I will sing of the mercy of the Lord, music from Linda McKechnie on listeners supported KFUO Radio. My name is Aubrey. Thank you so much for tuning in. Music from John Rutter and the Cambridge Singers up now. This is For the Beauty of the Earth.

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0: Lamb of God. That was the National Lutheran Choir on Sacred Music. 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
0: 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Our next piece is a musical setting of Psalm 93. It's called The Lord is King, performed by the choir of King's College, Cambridge. And before we play this next one, I would love to read that psalm for you. It's a psalm describing the majesty of the Lord. And the psalmist writes, "The Lord reigns. He is robed in majesty. The Lord is robed. He has put on strength as his belt. Yes, the world is established. It shall never be moved. Your throne is established from of old. You are from everlasting. The floods have lifted up, O Lord. The floods have lifted up their voice. The floods lift up their roaring. Mightier than the thunders of many waters, mightier than the waves of the sea, the Lord on high is mighty. Your decrees are very trustworthy. Holiness befits your house, O Lord, forevermore."

Stan Whitmire. It is Well With My Soul. You're listening to KFUO Radio's Sacred Music. And this is John Rutter and the Cambridge Singers up now with Aaron's Blessing. The Lord bless you and keep you.

0: One of the hymns originally written by Martin Luther, it's called Isaiah Mighty Seer in Days of Old. You're listening to KFUO Radio, over 100 years of the good news of Christ for you. My name is Aubrey. Stay tuned. We'll be right back with some more sacred music for you after these brief announcements.
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Mighty Fortress Is Our God, music by New Covenant on KFUO Radio. Over a century of Christ for you, anytime, anywhere. His compassions fail not. Up now on Sacred Music, this is the National Lutheran Choir.

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Good evening. This is Dan Darnall from KFUO Radio. Christ for you anytime, anywhere. That was Praise to the Lord the Almighty by New Covenant. It's my pleasure to spend the next several hours with you bringing you sacred music. It's my hope that that sacred music puts a warm spot in your heart and a smile on your face. Up next, Bless the Lord, O My Soul by the Lutheran Choral Heirs.

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0: Psalm 3, 1 through 4. O Lord, how many are my foes? Many are rising against me. Many are saying of my soul, there is no salvation for him in God. But you, O Lord, are a shield about me, my glory and the lifter of my head. I cried aloud to the Lord, and he answered from his holy hill.
1: 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Up next, Jesus, Son of My Life, My Splendor, by the Concordia Seminary Chorus.

God's blessings to you, brothers and sisters in Christ. This is Dan Darnall from KFUO Radio. That was Fugue by John Beinke. Up next, Behold the Tabernacle of God by John Rutter and the Cambridge Singers.

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0: 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Up next, All People That on Earth Do Dwell by the Concordia University of Chicago.

This is Dan Darnall from KFUO Radio. Hope that you're having a wonderful walk with the Lord this Wednesday morning. That was Doxology by Smitty Price. Up next, Holy Spirit by the National Lutheran Choir.

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My name is Callie Nutt, and I'll be joining you in these next few hours of sacred music. 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

0: The Advent of Our God, performed by St. Paul's Children's Choirs. 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
1: God's Word is a lamp unto my feet and a light unto my path. 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Hearing God's Word daily is vital to the baptized life. Over 10 years ago, we began bringing you morning prayer each weekday. Shortly thereafter, we added evening prayer. You've expressed your appreciation and asked for more. 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

Look, Ye Saints, from Nielsen and Young on KFUO. Good morning, I'm Andy Bates. Here is John Rutter and the Cambridge Singers' The Lord is My Shepherd.

500 years ago, Martin Luther knew that his people needed two things: the Bible, translated into their own language, and the small catechism to help them understand it. For nearly 30 years, the Lutheran Heritage Foundation has been continuing what Luther began by translating the catechism into more than 100 languages for churches around the world. To learn more about this mission and how you can take part, visit the LHF website at lhfmissions.org.

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2: 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Jesus says, "I am the way, the truth, and the life. No one comes to the Father except through me." 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
0: Good morning, I'm Andy Bates. 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

KFUO Clayton, St. Louis now begins our broadcast day. Operating on a frequency of 850 kilohertz, KFUO is owned and operated by the Lutheran Church Missouri Synod. 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We begin this day in the name of the Father, the Son, and the Holy Spirit. 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In a world of loneliness, Christ is for you.

0: Holy, holy, holy Lord God Almighty, from the University of Texas Chamber Singers on KFUO. I'm Andy Bates. More sacred music up in just a moment.
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0: Ephesians 2, 8 through 10. For by grace you have been saved through faith. And this is not your own doing, it is the gift of God, not a result of works, so that no one may boast. For we are his workmanship, created in Christ Jesus for good works, which God prepared beforehand that we should walk in them.
1: God's Word, proclaimed every day here on listener-supported KFUO. I'm Andy Bates, wrapping up my time in sacred music with you this morning. Morning prayer and oratio coming up at 7 o'clock Central. Here is the choir of King's College, Cambridge. Now thank we all our God.

morning. For our daily prayer, we use the order of morning prayer found on page 235 in the Lutheran Service Book or on page 024 in the middle section of Treasury of Daily Prayer. Let us pray.

This is Pastor Alfonso Espinosa. The New Testament reading for today is from 2 Corinthians chapter 4, beginning at the first verse. Therefore, having this ministry by the mercy of God, we do not lose heart, but we have renounced disgraceful, underhanded ways. We refuse to practice cunning or to tamper with God's word, but by the open statement of the truth, we would commend ourselves to everyone's conscience in the sight of God. And even if our gospel is veiled, it's veiled to those who are perishing. In their case, the God of this world has blinded the minds of the unbelievers to keep them from seeing the light of the gospel of the glory of Christ, who is the image of God. For what we proclaim is not ourselves, but Jesus Christ as Lord, with ourselves as your servants for Jesus' sake. For God, who said, "Let light shine out of darkness," has shown in our hearts to give the light of the knowledge of the glory of God in the face of Jesus Christ. But we have this treasure in jars of clay to show that the surpassing power belongs to God and not to us. We are afflicted in every way, but not crushed, perplexed, but not driven to despair, persecuted, but not forsaken, struck down, but not destroyed, always carrying in the body the death of Jesus, so that the life of Jesus also may be manifested in our bodies. For we who live are always being given over to death for Jesus' sake, so that the life of Jesus also may be manifested in our mortal flesh. So death is at work in us, but life in you. Since we have the same spirit of faith, according to what has been written, "I believed and so I spoke," we also believe and so we also speak, knowing that he who raised the Lord Jesus will raise us also with Jesus and bring us with you into his presence. For it is all for your sake, so that his grace extends to more and more people, it may increase thanksgiving to the glory of God. So we do not lose heart. Though our outer self is wasting away, our inner self is being renewed day by day. For this light momentary affliction is preparing for us an eternal weight of glory beyond all comparison, as we look not to the things that are seen, but to the things that are unseen. For the things that are seen are transient, but the things

0: to teach and to preach to his people, all of you who are baptized into his name most holy. The office belongs to Christ. The ministry is Christ's. The saving and empowering word is Christ's. Still, God uses men in this office. Because he does, he desires to ensure that we never get the impression that the power of Christ's office and word is derived from the men who serve in the holy ministry. How could it? They are mere jars of clay, verse 7. They have cracks and holes. In themselves, they are dust. In themselves, they have no power. But this is the way God has chosen to reach us. In the lowly things, in the humble things, in the things that are weak and frail in the eyes of the world. These things are reminiscent of how Christ our Savior came to us. He took on our flesh and emptied himself, humbling himself so that he could know and share in our weakness in order to be our perfect substitute, presenting himself to the Father as the atoning sacrifice for the forgiveness of sins. But this is not to say that Christ's light does not shine through the humble things. It most certainly does. During the Lord's public ministry, he said, "I am the light of the world," John 8:12. And through those called to serve in his office, as humble and as weak as they are, his light also shines through the saving gospel they proclaim. The St. Paul wrote, "But we have this treasure in jars of clay, to show that the surpassing power belongs to God and not to us. We are afflicted in every way, but not crushed, perplexed, but not driven to despair, persecuted, but not forsaken, struck down, but not destroyed, always carrying in the body the death of Jesus, so that the life of Jesus also may be manifested in our bodies. For we who live are always being given over to death for Jesus' sake, so that the life of Jesus also may be manifested in our mortal flesh. So death is at work in us, but life in you." These servants proclaim the death of Jesus and are seen having death working even in themselves as they are put under the cross to serve. But as they do, the baptized, the Christians receive Christ's ministry. The light of the saving gospel shines. The certainty of sins forgiven is had. Guilt and shame is removed. Fear is overcome by the blood of the Lamb and by his glorious resurrection. Life is given to you. Thus, through the proclamation of the death of Christ, and through men who are dying as they serve in his name, you, dear Christian, receive Christ so that life is at work in you. Let us pray. Almighty and everlasting God, always more ready to hear than we to pray, and to give more than we either desire or deserve, pour down upon us the abundance of your mercy, forgiving those things of which our conscience is afraid, and giving us those good things that we are not worthy to ask, except through the merits and mediation of Christ, our Lord, who lives and reigns with you and the Holy Spirit, one God, now and forever. Amen.
1: O Lord, our Heavenly Father, almighty and everlasting God, you have safely brought us to the beginning of this day. Defend us in the same with your mighty power, and grant that this day we fall into no sin, neither run into any kind of danger, but that all our doings, being ordered by your governance, may be righteous in your sight. Through Jesus Christ, your Son,

0: By our Lord and trusting his promises, we are bold to pray.
1: Our Father, who art in heaven, hallowed be thy name.

0: Each year, thousands of Missourians answer the call to serve. 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Missourians are a backbone of our state's legal system. Your time, your fairness, and your commitment to the truth make a difference. The right to a jury trial is fundamental to upholding our Constitution and democracy. To the thousands of Missourians who report for jury duty each year, thank you. Sponsored by the Missouri Bar, Misha Buford Epps, Executive Director.
1: I thank you, my Heavenly Father, through Jesus Christ, your dear Son, that you have kept me this night from all harm and danger. And I pray that you would keep me this day from sin and every evil, that all my doings and life may please you. For into your hands I commend myself, my body and soul, and all things. Let your holy angel be with me, that the evil foe may have no power over me. Amen. Good morning, universe, and welcome to another day redeemed from death and looking forward to life because of what our Lord Jesus Christ has done for us. You're listening to Oratio, your morning hour of prayer, meditation, and growth here on Worldwide KFUO. Your morning drive for the soul begins now.

I call upon you, for you will answer me, O God. Incline your ear to me, hear my words. Psalm 17, verse 6.

Almighty God, you gave your servant, John the Baptist, to be the forerunner of your Son, Jesus Christ, in both his preaching of repentance and his innocent death. Grant that we who have died and risen with Christ in holy baptism may daily repent of our sins, patiently suffer for the sake of the truth, and fearlessly bear witness to his victory over death, through the same Jesus Christ our Lord, who lives and reigns with you and the Holy Spirit, one God, now and forever. Amen.

When in the hour of deepest need. Lutheran Service Book 615. When in the hour of deepest need we know not where to look for aid, when days and nights of anxious thought no help or counsel yet have brought, then is our comfort this alone, that we may meet before your throne. To you, O faithful God, we cry, for rescue in our misery. For you have promised, Lord, to heed your children's cries in time of need, through him whose name alone is great, our Savior and our Advocate. And so we come, O God, today, and all our woes before you lay. For sorely tried, cast down we stand, perplexed by fears on every hand. O from our sins, Lord, turn your face, absolve us through your boundless grace. Be with us in our anguish still, free us at last from every ill. So we with all our hearts each day to you our glad thanksgivings pay, then walk obedient to your word, and now and ever praise you, Lord.

A reading from 2 Corinthians, the 7th chapter. Since we have these promises, beloved, let us cleanse ourselves from every defilement of body and spirit, bringing holiness to completion in the fear of God. Make room in your hearts for us. We have wronged no one. We have corrupted no one. We have taken advantage of no one. I do not say this to condemn you, for I said before that you are in our hearts, to die together and to live together. I am acting with great boldness toward you. I have great pride in you. I am filled with comfort. In all our affliction, I am overflowing with joy. For even when we came into Macedonia, our bodies had no rest, but we were afflicted at every turn, fighting without and fear within. But God, who comforts the downcast, comforted us by the coming of Titus, and not only by his coming, but also by the comfort with which he was comforted by you, as he told us of your longing, your mourning, your zeal for me, so that I rejoiced still more. For even if I made you grieve with my letter, I do not regret it, though I did regret it, for I see that that letter grieved you, though only for a while. As it is, I rejoice, not because you were grieved, but because you were grieved into repenting, for you felt a godly grief, so that you suffered no loss through us. For godly grief produces a repentance that leads to salvation without regret, whereas worldly grief produces death. For see what earnestness this godly grief has produced in you, but also what eagerness to clear yourselves, what indignation, what fear, what longing, what zeal, what punishment. At every point you have proved yourselves innocent in the matter. So although I wrote to you, it was not for the sake of the one who did the wrong, nor for the sake of the one who suffered the wrong, but in order that your earnestness for us might be revealed to you in the sight of God. Therefore we are comforted. And besides our own comfort, we rejoiced still more at the joy of Titus, because his spirit has been refreshed by you all. For whatever boasts I made to him about you, I was not put to shame. But just as everything we said to you was true, so also our boasting before Titus has proved true. And his affection for you is even greater, as he remembers the obedience of you all, how you received him with fear and trembling. I rejoice because I have perfect confidence in you. This is the word of the Lord. Thanks be to God.

A writing from Martin Luther. Christ is risen from the dead, has ascended to heaven, and sits at the right hand of God in divine power and honor. Nevertheless, he is hiding his greatness, glory, majesty, and power. He allows his prophets and apostles to be expelled and murdered. He allows his Christians to suffer want, trouble, and misfortune in the world. He acts as he did in the days of his flesh, when John the Baptist had to lose his head for the sake of a desperate harlot, while he, the Savior and Helper, said nothing about it, departed thence in a ship, and withdrew to the solitude of the wilderness. Is he not a petty, childish God who does not save himself and allows his children to suffer as if he did not see how badly they were faring? If he sees and knows but cannot help, then he has no hands that are able to do anything, nor does he have power to enable him to save. Hence the prophet Isaiah correctly says of God, "Verily, thou art a God that hidest thyself, O God of Israel, the Savior." Now he lets our adversaries treat his word, sacraments, and Christians as they please. He lets us call and cry and says nothing, as though he were deep in thought or were busy or were out in the field or asleep and heard nothing, as Elijah says of Baal. Meanwhile, Christians, baptized in his name, must hold still, must permit people to walk over them, and must have patience. For in the kingdom of faith, God wants to be small, but in the future kingdom of sight, he will not be small but great. Then he will show that he saw the misery of his people and heard their crying and had a will inclined to help them, also power to help them. For this appearance of the glory of the great God, we must wait.

Psalm 17, verses 6 through 14. I call upon you, for you will answer me, O God. Incline your ear to me, hear my words. Wondrously show your steadfast love, O Savior of those who seek refuge from the adversaries at your right hand. Keep me as the apple of your eye, hide me in the shadow of your wings. From the wicked who do me violence, my deadly enemies who surround me. They close their hearts to pity, with their mouths they speak arrogantly. They have now surrounded our steps, they set their eyes to cast us to the ground. He is like a lion eager to tear, as a young lion lurking in ambush. Arise, O Lord, confront him, subdue him. Deliver my soul from the wicked by your sword, from men by your hand, O Lord, from men of the world whose portion is in this life. You fill their womb with treasure. They are satisfied with children, and they leave their abundance to their infants.

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Hide me in the shadow of your wings from the wicked who do me violence, my deadly enemies who surround me. Psalm 17, verses 8 and 9.

0: As it is, I rejoice, not because you were grieved, but because you were grieved into repenting. For you felt a godly grief, so that you suffered no loss through us. For godly grief produces a repentance that leads to salvation without regret, whereas worldly grief produces death. 2 Corinthians 7, 9 and 10. In these verses, Paul expounds for us what it is to be grieved in a godly way. He says it outright. Godly grief, when we are confronted with our sins and the result of them, the effects of them on our lives and the lives of others, we are moved with godly grief to repent of these sins. But if we are moved with a worldly grief, that is a selfish grief, we are moved not to repent. It's so sad that how many in our world this day repent in a worldly way. I'm sorry I got caught for this, that, or the other. I'm sorry for myself. This is not godly repentance. When you repent, may it be a godly repentance. I'm sorry against you only, O Lord, have I sinned. You're listening to Oratio, part of your morning drive for the soul, here on Worldwide KFUO, Christ for you, anytime, anywhere.
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3: What you confess matters. 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
5: You shall not steal.
6: You shall not give false testimony against your neighbor.
0: You shall not covet your neighbor's house.
7: You shall not covet your neighbor's wife, or his manservant or maidservant, his ox or donkey, or anything that belongs to your neighbor.
1: I, the Lord your God, am a jealous God, punishing the children for the sin of the fathers to the third and fourth generation of those who hate me, but showing love to 1,000 generations of those who love me and keep my commandments.
6: I believe in God the Father Almighty, maker of heaven and earth.
0: And in Jesus Christ, his only Son, our Lord,
5: who was conceived by the Holy Spirit, born of the Virgin Mary,
0: suffered under Pontius Pilate, and was crucified, died, and was buried.
7: He descended into hell. The third day he rose again from the dead. He ascended into heaven and sits at the right hand of God the Father Almighty.
1: From thence he will come to judge the living and the dead.
4: That I believe in the Holy Spirit, the Holy Christian Church,
6: the communion of saints, the forgiveness of sins,
0: the resurrection of the body, and the life everlasting.
4: Amen.
8: Our Father, who art in heaven, hallowed be thy name.
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7: Amen.
1: Amen.
8: Amen.
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11: 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Oh,

0: Good morning and welcome to Sharper Iron. Spend the next hour with us studying the living and active Word of God, His two-edged sword of law and gospel, recorded for you in Holy Scripture, all about Jesus Christ, crucified, risen, and ascended for you. Thanks for tuning in this morning here on KFUO, Christ for you, anytime, anywhere. 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On this Wednesday, August 26th, we are studying Matthew chapter 19, verses 13 to 26. In today's text, Jesus welcomes little children to come to him, and then he speaks a necessary word to a man who does not come to him as a little child. To help us sharpen our faith in Christ as we study God's Word today, we have with us Pastor Steve Andrews. Pastor Andrews serves at St. Matthew Lutheran Church in Lee's Summit, Missouri. 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
1: Thank you, brother. Appreciate the invitation to study God's Word together.
0: As we get started today, Pastor, remind us of the context as we pick up this text in the middle of Matthew 19.
1: Sure. Yeah, the context, most importantly, the context for us is that we're on the march toward Jerusalem. Holy Week is right ahead of us, and that's going to have a lot of impact on our conversation, in particular today, with the various conversations that we get to see in this text, and really even spills into the next chapter as well.
0: What is it about Holy Week that's going to have such a bearing on this text?
1: Yeah, this is the one that I think a lot of parishioners hear this from their pastor from time to time, this conversation about the animosity between the Romans and the Jews. And so you would have Pontius Pilate, who will come up a few chapters from now here in the gospel account. He is the governor of this Jewish city, and the Jewish people, probably in the Roman eyes, are a bit unruly. They don't always like Roman authority. They don't always respect it, maybe. And the Romans have probably pushed too hard at various times as well. So there's a disdain they have for each other. And then you have, by Old Testament law,

0: period goes by, but not long after this, he's removed for doing something similar elsewhere. So their concerns may be not without justification, but they're both kind of afraid of each other. And so Jesus, that's part of our context, Jesus marching towards Jerusalem in this. The other part to keep in mind for the reader of the text is, what are the disciples thinking? What did they expect to have happen? And we talk about this from time to time. The expectation of the disciples is not, as we have seen, Jesus predicts his death and resurrection, and the disciples rebuke him for it, Peter in particular. They don't expect the cross. They don't expect Easter. They expect a judge, like we have in the book of Judges in the Old Testament. They think Jesus somehow is going to overthrow Roman rule and restore Jerusalem to the Jews. So that's our march. They think they're marching to war, whether that's actual war or if it's, again, we don't know how they necessarily thought Jesus might do this, but it's clear even afterwards, after the resurrection, you get to the book of Acts and the disciples in chapter 1 say to Jesus, now at this time will you restore Israel, the kingdom to Israel? And it's just like, you guys, you still don't get it. This isn't what Jesus came to do. But that's all going to matter a lot as we walk through this chapter today. And as you visit with other pastors and then probably next couple of days too, with the other conversations coming.
1: Yeah, Jesus is going to shatter a lot of expectations or turn a lot of understanding upside down. We've seen him do that already in the previous chapter when he took that child and set the child in the midst of the disciples and said to enter the kingdom of heaven is to become like a child. And that saying of Jesus and that entire discussion from Matthew chapter 18 is very pertinent to what we're going to talk about today, as again, literal children do come into the text. So let's go ahead and take a look at this. This is Matthew 19, beginning at verse 13. Then children were brought to him that he might lay his hands on them and pray. The disciples rebuked the people, but Jesus said, "Let the little children come to me and do not hinder them, for to such belongs the kingdom of heaven." And he laid his hands on them and went away. And behold, a man came up to him, saying, "Teacher, what good deed must I do to have eternal life?" And he said to him, "Why do you ask me about what is good? There is only one who is good. If you would enter life, keep the commandments." He said to him, "Which ones?" And Jesus said, "You shall not murder, you shall not commit adultery, you shall not steal, you shall not bear false witness, honor your father and mother, and you shall love your neighbor as yourself." The young man said to him, "All these I have kept, what do I still lack?" Jesus said to him, "If you would be perfect, go, sell what you possess and give to the poor, and you will have treasure in heaven, and come, follow me." When the young man heard this, he went away sorrowful, for he had great possessions. And Jesus said to his disciples, "Truly I say to you, only with difficulty will a rich person enter the kingdom of heaven. Again, I tell you, it is easier for a camel to go through the eye of a needle than for a rich person to enter the kingdom of God." When the disciples heard this, they were greatly astonished, saying, "Who then can be saved?" But Jesus looked at them and said, "With man this is impossible, but with God all things are possible." That is our text for today, Matthew 19, verses 13 to 16. And Pastor Andrew is thinking about the very previous text, the one right before this. You know, Jesus has been addressing matters of marriage. And so it does make sense that children come next. Children are a fruit that God grants to a marriage according to his blessing. And so children are being brought to Jesus, and Jesus is laying his hands upon them and praying, the text says. Talk to us about what Jesus is doing as he receives these children.
0: Yeah, first, I like your connection, marriage to children here, absolutely. The two become one flesh first in marriage, but then in an interesting new way, right? The two become one flesh in a child. As a child is both his father and his mother, and half of each as we think about DNA and things like that. But I also like the connection he made about turning things upside down. Jesus did that with divorce in the previous section, right? The disciples think they know what divorce is, And after Jesus teaches on it, they say, well, then maybe nobody should get married. And so we see that upside downness continue all

0: through these next two chapters. But with the kids here, at first, what is Jesus doing? He's blessing them. And we don't have a lot of context here, like direct words, but the laying on of hands is a blessing. Jesus touching them. We can think of times when people sought to touch Jesus, like the woman with the bleeding for 12 years who just wanted to touch his garment. And here Jesus is actually intentionally and directly touching these kids. We might picture laying his hand on their head or, you know, maybe a shoulder or whatever it might be. But he's, as we see, he's praying with them. We might talk about teaching them how to pray. As the Lord teaches us the Lord's Prayer, but also, again, offering a blessing, which we'll see him do, not immediately, as we have a bit of conflict first.
1: Right. Yeah, that's right. All right, so he's laying his hands on them, he's praying, and it's a beautiful scene. This is pictured in Christian art in a number of places. But here come the disciples, and it says that they rebuked, the ESV says they rebuked the people. Talk to us about the disciples' action.
0: Yeah, the Greek's unclear about exactly who they're rebuking, because the Greek simply says they rebuked them. So are they rebuking the kids? Are they rebuking the crowd? Are they rebuking the specific parents who are bringing children? It's hard to be crystal clear on that particular point. But the disciples, simply put, the disciples don't think Jesus has time for this. That picture of war. So I'll just use a hymn title, right? Onward Christian Soldiers Marching As to War. That's their mindset right now. And if you're marching to battle, what use is a child? They're not. They think of bringing a toddler to the battlefield. Even on the march, you have to feed them. You have to care for them. But on the battlefield, they're just going to get in the way. They're either going to get hurt or they're going to get you hurt. So that's, again, that's that context here of what the disciples are getting at. Because without that context, it's almost like, yeah, the disciples have already forgotten chapter 18, which maybe they have.
1: That's right, yeah. Maybe they have. I mean, it wouldn't be the first time that the disciples heard Jesus say something and then a few texts later seem to have forgotten it or probably have forgotten it. But I do think what you said earlier about the context of the coming Holy Week and the way that Jesus enters into Jerusalem, there's something to that here, that the disciples are perhaps thinking about who Jesus is going to want around him as he enters into Jerusalem. And surely it won't be kids. What good are kids? And yet, I mean, we've heard Jesus say it before, and his actions here and his words here just reiterate that this is precisely the group that Jesus wants around him, precisely the group that belongs around Jesus. Remind us, you know, you said you don't want children as a part of your army. When Jesus, you know, in chapter 18 said you need to become like a little child, and that's going to happen again, you know, to such as these, to the children belong the kingdom of God. What are those things about children that Jesus is comparing the people that enter the kingdom of heaven to?
0: Yeah, I like to just make the simple comparison to what you would think of with your own children. So if you're listening to the show and you have kids or grandkids, when they're little, what do they do? Like, what can a little child bring to the table? They can't. Right, they don't prepare the meal, they didn't earn the income that bought the food, or they didn't grow the food themselves. Maybe after a couple of years, you get them to help you start setting the table or something like that. You teach them over time, but at first they have nothing to offer. They come trusting that food will be there, you put food there. I think that's a really helpful picture, that idea of trust for our relationship with the Lord. This is our conversation all the time about faith. Right? Good works are important. Absolutely, good works are important. The scriptures teach us to do them, but your good works have no bearing on salvation. You can do lots of good works, and you should, but it doesn't impact whether you're saved or not, because your salvation is entirely dependent on what Jesus already has done for you on Calvary, his death, his resurrection, his gift of forgiveness and life given to you. And so we're simply taught to trust that. Trust that the Father cares for us. Trust that he loves us. Trust that he is the one who saves us. Not earned, but gift. So that picture of trust, recognizing that I can't bring something good to the table, but rather God gives me what is good. I think that's the connection to really look at from Matthew 18.
1: Good. And that's certainly in view here again in Matthew chapter 19 as Jesus speaks concerning the children. And yet there is more here. So as Jesus responds to his disciples rebuking those who are bringing, and again, the people, it's not specific as to who they're rebuking, but they're rebuking this situation. And Jesus says in response to this, "Let the little children come to me and do not hinder them, for to such belongs the kingdom of God." So there's the command to allow the children, and then the reason why. Take us into both of those parts of Jesus' answer.
0: Yeah, so again, Jesus' picture is not their picture. They're thinking war. Jesus knows that's not what's coming. So that's part of his ability to rebuke them or his desire to rebuke them. He's got a much bigger picture in view. You will always have, he doesn't say this, but in the scriptures he does say you will always have the poor with you. Thanks be to God, we will always have children with us, right? They are part of his kingdom. They're part of his church. They're part of his family. So he's in a way teaching them that here. And at the same time, he's teaching that his kingdom is not, as he says, of this world. His kingdom is for all. His kingdom includes young and old. And yeah, it's a gift. It's a good thing.
1: So don't hinder them. Let the children come, for to such belongs the kingdom of heaven. I think when Lutherans hear this text, we realize that we often hear, I think it's the Markan parallel, but we hear it during a baptismal service. Now, we talked a little bit about this in the previous text, that it's always good to, when we want to know something about baptism, we should start with those texts that specifically mention baptism. And so this text doesn't specifically mention baptism, and so we maybe don't go to it first when it comes to baptism, but boy, it sure does seem like it would have something to say about baptism and to whom it belongs, even though it's not the first verse we're going to look at.
0: Yeah, I think you're right. I think it is the Mark text that shows up in the LSB, our Lutheran Service Book's Rite of Holy Baptism. And for some reason, I think that's the one that's in there in the New King James translation of all of those texts used in that rite. But this, even though it doesn't say baptism, the word isn't here, the picture is. And this is much like Acts 2, where Peter says, "Repent and be baptized, all of you, as promises for you and for your children." Right, here's the invitation. Let the children come to Christ. If they're right there and they want to sit on Jesus' lap in this particular case, let them do so. If there's a child who would like to be with the church family, let them be with the church family. Don't hinder, don't prevent. And so, yes, we rejoicingly baptize children because we do believe it's what the scriptures teach.
1: Yeah, and I think the way that Jesus speaks at the end of what he says in verse 14, you know, "for to such belongs the kingdom of heaven," you know, especially as we think about baptism, it's not that we only baptize children. No, we baptize anyone who's not baptized and so desires it. And what I appreciate about the inclusion of this verse in the baptismal rite is that you use that whether you're baptizing, you know, a newborn infant or, you know, a grown-up. And in either case, the person is coming to Jesus in that same neediness, dependence, regardless of how old they may be.
0: Yeah, and to push that a step further with a picture, a visual connection here, our context in this is probably parents bringing the children before Jesus, right? This is not just like an 8-year-old kid running up out of nowhere to Jesus. They're being brought. And so as we think about baptism of the littlest ones, yeah, their parents bring them to the font. They bring them forward to be baptized because we trust the scriptures say that baptism does good things and we want those good things for our kids. Just as these parents were trusting that their children having a chance to interact with Jesus would be beneficial for them.
1: Yeah, absolutely. And that's where this passage does rightly belong in the conversation about baptism. When we recognize from those passages that speak very directly about baptism, that it is God's action for us by which he connects us to the saving work of Jesus, by which he saves us, washes our sins, all of those benefits that baptism gives. When we understand baptism as the work of Christ for us, then this passage of boy, I want that not only for me, but for all of my family, especially my kids. It fits perfectly into that. So with that in mind, Pastor Andrews, then Jesus, he's rebuked the disciples. Don't do this. Don't stop these kids from coming. And so he does what he intends to do. It says in verse 15, he lays his hands on them and then he goes his own way. Again, we have the action of Jesus laying hands mentioned here. A blessing. Any more to say about the action of laying hands?
0: I wish we knew the words that he used to bless them. I mean, that would be nice. If I'm guessing, I would guess he's using the blessing from the Old Testament, the Aaronic benediction, because the Lord says there that that's the blessing that is supposed to place his name upon his people. So I could easily see Jesus. That's Numbers 6. Our listeners probably all very familiar with the words, maybe not the title, but the Lord bless you and keep you. The Lord make his face shine upon you and be gracious unto you. And the Lord lift up his face upon you and give you peace. The Lord there actually in the Hebrew Old Testament being Yahweh, the divine name too. So I could see that one, but maybe it's not. Maybe it's he's praying for them or something, some other blessing that he has. But yeah, we can just guess.
1: Sure. And the fact that Matthew does reiterate the laying on of hands, the touch of Jesus, we've seen the touch of Jesus be significant in other places. And just one more thought then in connecting this to the gift of baptism, it's probably not accidental that baptism is a gift by which Jesus comes to us through a physical means, through a tactile substance, namely water. And through that thing that you can touch, he attaches his word and so gives his promise again to all who believe. Oh, what a glorious text. Now, with that, Jesus, he's touching these children, he's blessing these children. Matthew then draws our attention to the next scene when he says, "Behold," in verse 16, "a man came up to Jesus saying," we learn in a little bit that he is a rich man. Maybe this will kind of take the scene as a whole, Pastor Andrews. But you mentioned the disciples' attitude in the first part. They think the children are those who Jesus doesn't really need as he approaches Jerusalem. What seems to be the attitude of the disciples toward this man who's come to Jesus in verse 16?
0: This is, again, the turning upside down, right? Children are worthless, but Jesus says, no, they're not. This rich young man, or I think it's Mark's account, maybe rich young ruler, to the disciples, this guy has lots to offer. And Jesus turns him away, right? So what does a rich man have to offer a marching army? Well, what could you use his money for before the battle? As you march toward, I don't know, it's like a 60-mile march that they're on, he could along the way buy food, provisions for the army. Maybe you could use his money to help equip the men for fighting with weapons or whatever it is you need. He's young, as we learn, right? So he's not like an elderly man who can't fight, but he's a young man of fighting age, so he could take up arms alongside of you. If you are successful when you get to Jerusalem and you oust the Romans, if it's a difficult battle and there's a lot of damage, there's a lot of rebuilding to be done, his money could be helpful there instead too. So like the disciples might be unpacking all these kinds of ideas as they look at this guy, and we'll see their confusion once Jesus turns them aside. Like if he can't come into the kingdom, then who?
1: Yeah, that's right. You kind of have to see the whole text in order to understand or notice the disciples' attitude compared to the previous one. But that's precisely what they're saying. How if this guy of all people can't get in, then who can? We will discuss that question when we hear them ask it. For the meantime, as the man is first introduced into the text, again, Matthew draws our attention. Behold, look, a man came up to him, to Jesus, and here's what he says. "Teacher, what good deed must I do to have eternal life?" He's pondering theological realities, Pastor Andrews. What does this question reveal about his theology?
0: Well, it's the opposite of what we were talking about earlier, that no good deed can earn salvation. As the listener hears the young man's question, hopefully you can identify an oddity in the question, right? What must I do to inherit? The verb do and the noun inheritance, they don't go together, right? You don't inherit something because you're worthy. You inherit something because you're family. it's a gift, ultimately. It's given. And so he's off on that to begin with in his theology here. He thinks he can somehow achieve salvation for himself.
1: Mm. Talk about the way he addresses Jesus. He calls him teacher.
0: Yeah, the teacher phrase is, in Matthew's gospel at least, is not normal for faithful people to call Jesus teacher. That's not to, as a whole, say we can't or shouldn't call Jesus teacher. Just the way Matthew wrote his particular gospel, the disciples tended to address him as Lord, or others maybe as Son of David. You think of those crying out to Jesus for help. But those who address Jesus as teacher in this gospel seem to be met with some rebuke from Jesus. Maybe because they're trying to identify him on a lower level. That could be a point Matthew's attempting at, I'm not sure. But Jesus is not a normal rabbi. He is much more than that.
1: Yeah, that's right. And so he addresses Jesus as teacher. Again, not wrong, but incomplete. And particularly in Matthew's gospel, those who address Jesus as teacher are usually missing something, something that Jesus will attempt to teach. And that is something that Jesus will do as he interacts with this man in Matthew 19. We're going to pick up that interaction between Jesus and this man on the other side of the break. 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We're talking to Pastor Steve Andrews this morning. We'll be right back. Please stick around.
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1: Welcome back to Sharper Iron. It is Wednesday, August 26th. We're studying Matthew chapter 19, verses 13 to 26 with Pastor Steve Andrews. He serves at St. Matthew Lutheran Church in Lee's Summit, Missouri. Pastor Andrews, prior to the break, we had begun to take a look at the interaction between the man who comes to Jesus and the Lord himself, the man who we know is rich from later in the text. He asks Jesus, "Teacher, what good deed must I do to have eternal life?" Some wrong assumptions within the question and the way he addresses Jesus, but we know Jesus loves him just like Jesus loves all the people that come to him. And so Jesus starts his response in perhaps a cryptic way. He says in verse 17, "Why do you ask me about what is good? There is only one who is good. If you would enter life, keep the commandments." Talk first to us about Jesus' question concerning goodness as he addresses the man.
0: Yeah, and I think this is even more clear in Mark's account of this conversation, as the phrase is good teacher, right? The adjective good is applied directly to Jesus himself. And we have similar here, right? The whole conversation Jesus is giving is about the idea of good, and he says it. There's only one who's good. Jesus' aim is a simple mathematical equation, right? If there's only one who's good and Jesus is good, then therefore Jesus must be that one. Jesus must be God. And that confession of faith is actually the answer to the young man's question in the first place, right? How are we saved is essentially his question. Again, he thinks he's got to do it. He thinks he has to somehow earn it. But that's his question. And to give him credit, he wants to have a relationship with the Lord, right? He's seeking that. So that's good. But this is Jesus' aim, and it's the acknowledgement from Peter back in chapter 16, right? You are the Christ, the Son of the living God. That's where he's trying to push him to. We mentioned before the break, Jesus isn't just a teacher. Yes, he teaches, but he's more than that. He's also the Savior of mankind, which is much bigger.
1: Hmm. All right, so Jesus starts by trying to redirect the man toward true goodness and the one who truly is good, God, who is right in front of this man. Jesus himself is the good one who can bring into eternal life even bad sinners. That's not where the man is yet. And so as Jesus then begins to speak more directly to his question, he says something that probably catches at least Lutherans off guard, maybe a lot of us. If you would enter life, keep the commandments. I liked Peter's answer in Acts chapter 2, repent and be baptized. Why does Jesus give this answer to this man?
0: It is the use of the law to break, right? So I tell the kids this all the time when I'm teaching confirmation here. It's important to know when to use law or when to use gospel as you're talking to your neighbor. If your neighbor is crushed, if they're despairing, so if this man came to Jesus in despair, I think Jesus would have given him a much different answer here, right? Your neighbor in that moment does not need to be hammered with more law. But on the flip side, if your neighbor is prideful of their sin, prideful of where they are, the gospel won't help them, right? What do you mean forgiveness? I've done nothing wrong. I don't need to be forgiven. What do you mean salvation? I don't need to be saved. Saved from what? Right. So it's within context of speaking to our neighbor that we know that in that moment they need the law. They need to hear that there actually is something called sin and that they need to be forgiven. So that's that mastering of law gospel stuff that those like Luther and Walther spent time certainly addressing and talking about. So Jesus here uses law with him because he is prideful. I mean, that's how the conversation starts, right? He thinks he can save himself. So okay, how do you save yourself? It would be to keep the law perfectly. So let's start there. How are you doing?
1: Sure. Yeah. If you want to be good, or if you're going to try to be good, if that's the way you're going to try to get, well, let's see how good you are. Jesus says, keep the commandments. That's not good enough for the man, at least as an answer. And so he asks Jesus, which ones? And again, Jesus might surprise us with his answer because as he starts to list the commandments, he doesn't list them in exactly the order we find them in the catechism. Talk to us about the way Jesus answers the question, which ones, which commandments?
0: Yeah, we get 5, 6, 7, 8, and then 4. Right, by the way that we in the Lutheran Church would number them. So just shift all those by one if you're of the other numbering tradition. But yeah, we might have expected his answer that he gives to the other question he gets in the Gospels where the person asks, teacher, which is the greatest commandment? And it kind of feels like Jesus cheats in that one and it says all of them, right? The first is that you would love the Lord your God. So that's the first table of the law, commands 1, 2, and 3. The second is like it, that you would love your neighbor as yourself. Well, that's the second table of the law, commands 4 through 10. So we might have expected that coming from Jesus. We get a bit of it, right? Maybe that verse 19, right? Love your neighbor as yourself phrase that Jesus uses there is that summary statement of commands 4 through 10. But at all of that, what's missing is actually the first table. Yeah. It's not here.
1: Well, and I think, and that's really what probably should stand out to us of Jesus' answer more than, you know, not starting with the first commandment or the slightly different ordering by putting the fourth commandment last, but the fact that he just leaves out what we call the first table of the law entirely. This is how I understand it, Pastor Andrews. That I think draws, or is intended by Jesus, to draw the man's attention back to what he's already said about what is good, and there's only one who is good. And since this man seems to be separating goodness from the love of God, Jesus just has left that out entirely. But that's really where he wants to draw the man eventually, is back to that goodness that's found only in the God who's, you know, that's the one to whom we're to love in the first table of the law.
0: Yeah, I mean, I could totally see this being that kind of an invitation, right? Like, if that man knows his commandments, as he seems to be instituting here that he does, insinuating that he does, he would hear this and say, well, that's like most of them, but what about the first part?
1: Right.
0: Like, you would think his mind might go there. So I could see that invitation. Unfortunately, his mind doesn't go there.
1: No, it doesn't. So and this is, again, talk about just surprising things, ways that we're not expecting this conversation to go. You know, as those who you teach in confirmation class know, like, well, when you hear the law, what does the law do to you? SOS shows your sin. Jesus has just spoken the law to this young man, and he doesn't see his sin. He says, all these I have kept. What do I still lack? Now, I think when I was younger, I was like, how could he possibly think that? But over the years, I've kind of thought maybe a little bit differently. This guy is thinking like probably most people do. He's a pretty good person. And he probably, like, outwardly, mm-hmm. according to his neighbor, he probably is. I like to say it like this. He's the type of person that you would want your daughter to marry. I mean, he is a quote, good guy. And so when he says, all these I have kept, you know, he's not thinking like we do when we confess our sins in the divine service. He's saying, yeah, I'm pretty good at those things. What else do I need to do, Jesus?
0: Yeah, I've never killed someone. I've never cheated on my wife with another woman. Right? He's just going through that list and thinking, well, yeah, on the letter of the law, I've done these things. So he's not heard the Sermon on the Mount where right. Jesus takes these kinds of things that we think we can achieve and reveals to us, no, in fact, you can't. He's not heard that one. But yeah, just a tough picture. He thinks he's been okay. So he pushes the question, what do I still lack?
1: Mm. Yeah. Well, and so, I mean, again, his answer that I've done these things is understandable from a human perspective. And yet, as we consider it from the Christian perspective, we realize just how awful it is that we would think that we're okay, that we would think we're not sinners. You know, thinking to the conversations Jesus has had with the Pharisees on a number of occasions, when they become upset that Jesus is eating with sinners and receiving tax collectors, and he says, look, I came for the sick. I came for the sinners. They're the ones that need the Savior. And so although the man's answer is understandable from a human perspective, from the divine perspective, it's just a terribly sad answer to hear that this man doesn't realize the depths of his sin. And of course, that's something he can only realize if the Lord reveals it to him.
0: Yeah, and so as the church today, and you just mentioned if the Lord reveals it, right? We have the Holy Scriptures that reveal these things to us. We have in our liturgy, one of our liturgies in the church, 1 John chapter 1, verse 8 is a phrase we say to each other, if we say we have no sin, we deceive ourselves and the truth is not in us. That's where he is, right? He's saying he has not sinned. So the truth is not in him. But if we confess our sins, God, who is faithful and just, will forgive our sins and cleanse us all from all unrighteousness, is the next verse, that beautiful gospel follow-up to that. Or Romans 3, where Paul's citing one of the Psalms, none is righteous, no, not one, is a useful reminder. And so he should have had that Psalm.
1: Yep, but he doesn't, or he's not applying it to himself, whatever the case may be. And so in this self-delusion, the Lord speaks again. The man is asked, what do I still lack? And he's still thinking from the law. Jesus then will answer from the law. He says, if you would be perfect, go sell what you possess and give to the poor, and you will have treasure in heaven, and come follow me. Talk to us about Jesus' answer in verse 21.
0: It's maybe, again, not what we would expect, right? Remember Nathanael under the broom tree or whatever it is, Jesus saying, I saw you under the tree, and that's enough for him to believe. Jesus knew, and that was convincing to the disciple. Jesus knows this man. He's God. He knows this man. And he could have easily ripped him to shreds on any one of the commandments, right? He could have just laid it all out there. And he doesn't do that. Instead, he goes to what is the chief idol in this man's heart, which happens to be his wealth. And so this is the situation of a man who knows where his food comes from, or at least he thinks he does. He thinks it comes from himself. Mm-hmm. He knows where tomorrow's meal comes from. He's not going to go hungry because he has, as the rich, the parable of the rich fool. That fool thinks he has the ability to just store it up for himself and he'll be fine. A similar situation, not the same thing, but that's kind of where this guy's at. He puts his trust not in God to provide his daily bread, but in himself. And that's what Jesus goes after.
1: Well, and I know we'll talk more about this, I'm sure, when we get to what Jesus says about the difficulty for a rich person to enter the kingdom of heaven. But I'm not saying this to minimize the way money and possessions become an idol. But I also do think it is significant that Jesus doesn't only tell him to sell what he possesses, give to the poor, but he says, come follow me, which I think brings the conversation back to where Jesus started. Why did you ask me about what is good? That there's the command to follow Jesus at the end, I think, is again another effort on the Lord's part to draw this man to himself as the source of salvation rather than finding it in any work that he can do.
0: Yeah, and I think there's also a connection to be made to this whole teacher conversation they've been having so far, because that was common for a rabbi, right? He would collect a group of young men who followed him. What would be uncommon is the first part, sell everything and follow me, right? You could bring along your money bag, bring along your stuff. Oftentimes, you probably lived in the same town as that rabbi anyway, right? You didn't have to give up stuff necessarily. But Jesus, so we've got that instruction of getting rid of the idol, but also come and follow Jesus. So you want to see me as teacher? Okay, follow me and I'll teach you. And he would teach him what is good.
1: So the Jesus words very clear to the man, very direct as to what he wants him to do. Talk about the man's response in verse 21. He goes away sorrowful. Verse 22.
0: He can't do it. He's called to repent and he cannot repent. His trust again was in his stuff. He cannot repent of that idolatry, that pride. And so he simply leaves. And again, as you were starting to say about wealth itself isn't the problem, right? It's just stuff. In the end, it doesn't matter. It doesn't even endure. All of our things burn up on the last day. What mattered was where he was putting his trust. And that's the issue. He was putting his trust in earthly things that will perish rather than in the one who does not.
1: So Jesus, having interacted with this man and the man now leaving sorrowful because of his great possessions, which he trusts more than the Lord Jesus, Jesus then looks to his disciples who've been watching all of this. So we talked a little bit about them already. Here's where we start to see their attitude in response to all this. Jesus says to his disciples in verse 23, "Truly I say to you, only with difficulty will a rich person enter the kingdom of heaven. Again, I tell you, it is easier for a camel to go through the eye of a needle than for a rich person to enter the kingdom of God." So a number of things here, Pastor Andrews. Jesus says truly, which I don't have the Greek in front of me, but I'm betting that's the word amen. And Jesus speaks very directly in verse 23 and then uses a very short parable of sorts in verse 24. Take us into these words of Jesus.
0: Yeah, I would agree. I think you're right. It's the word amen here that we're dealing with. I find it fascinating he even bothers to use the word difficult in verse 23 at all, because his parable or his illustration of it, which of us would say it's difficult to put a camel through the eye of a needle, right? We would all use the word impossible, not difficult. So it's an interesting picture that he's giving. but it's a legitimate one. This is what we were talking about before. Our good works can't do it. And in the disciples' viewpoint, you can't buy it, which is what they're going to learn here in just a moment. So we've got this is a verse that's well known even outside of Christianity, I think. The camel going through the eye of a needle phrase is one we can all picture. I don't know quite how much of a difference there was between the heads of their needles compared to ours today. Maybe they were a little bit bigger, as they didn't have quite the machined like threading that we have. But nonetheless, it's an impossible task. And Jesus says it's going to be easier. It's easier for a camel to do this than it is for a rich man.
1: Right. There's no way around the very, I don't know, gross reality of what Jesus says. This comparison is meant to be as unbelievable as it sounds. There's just no way around it. If you can get a camel through the eye of a needle, and there have been those attempts by the others in church history to talk about a gate in Jerusalem and a camel would have to kneel down. Those have been shown by a number of scholars to be just not true. This is, imagine the animal trying to go through the eye of a needle. And like you said, no matter what the needles would have looked like in the first century AD, I mean, we're not talking about something that's possible. That's the point. So it's only with difficulty that this can happen. That's the point of Jesus' parable. Now here I think we need to talk about this, Pastor Andrews, because we said already, you know, we don't want to make it as mechanical as, oh, just sell everything and that's the thing you have to do to get into the kingdom of heaven, right? So it's not that wealth is the only idol or only hindrance to entering the kingdom of heaven. We don't want to jump off on the wrong side that way. But we also don't want to jump off on the wrong side thinking that money is somehow like, oh, well, it's never a problem for me. We need to hear Jesus' words concerning wealth and possessions and the danger that they have. We need to take that very seriously.
0: Absolutely. I think I've heard people like Dave Ramsey or something before quote that Jesus probably speaks about money more than he does any other earthly topic. And I don't know if that's exactly true, but he does talk about it a lot. Money is not in and of itself an idol, right? When you stop and think about it, it's in our world, our context right now, it's often just paper. It can be coinage, right? Metal or a bunch of zeros and ones on a computer software somewhere, and we're trusting that that's going to last, right? When you stop and think about it, money is simply an agreement between men. Mm-hmm. It is simply the acknowledgement that I have something you want, you have something I want, we will trade. That's been done prior to the invention of a currency system. That's what men have been doing since probably not long after they left the Garden of Eden, right? Yeah. Finding ways to barter and trade. So at the end of the day, it's just stuff, but it can cause issues. And since I just called it stuff, how much of an issue is stuffitis for our particular culture? We run that risk. We run the risk of worshiping our stuff. It easily becomes an idol as we, same kind of conversation we could have had before about contentment for this man. It's true for us. We struggle to be content with the things the Lord provides.
1: Yeah, and again, we don't want to fall off on saying that it's somehow the stuff itself that's evil. I mean, St. Paul helps us there by calling it the love of money being a root of all kinds of evil, so that we don't want to misquote there. But at the same time, we just have to recognize the danger that exists for riches to become an idol. And just as one more reminder of that from the gospel, Matthew chapter 13, that first parable that Jesus told in that chapter, it's the third type of soil, the thorny soil, the weed-filled soil. That's the one who hears the word, but the cares of the world and the deceitfulness of riches choke the word. So this is not the first time Jesus has spoken a warning like this. If anything, he's upped the ante here, and we just need to recognize it in a day and age in which wealth, stuff is all around us. We need to take seriously the warning that Jesus gives. Now, having said that, well, let's finish the conversation. So the disciples hear it. And again, I think the disciples' reaction helps to show that what we're talking about is the point. They're astonished by what Jesus has just said. And they think, well, who can be saved? Like, Jesus, if the things you have said are true, then nobody can get in. And the Lord has a beautiful promise at the end. He looks at them and says, with man, this is impossible, but with God, all things are possible. Talk about the disciples' astonishment and Jesus' answer.
0: Yeah, this is again that same turning upside down that we've had all through the chapter. They think they know how things work, and they're wrong. And Jesus is teaching them that in a rapid fire way here within this particular chapter of Matthew, divorce, children, and wealth, and the role of these things, and what's proper and what's good and what isn't, right? So they thought they knew it. They thought money mattered. They thought they needed to do well financially and be able to buy, probably think about temple sacrifices and things like that, that they could have bought things or dedicated money to restoring parts of the temple. I don't think they quite did names on plaques then, like a lot of businesses and things do today, but they might have expected that kind of a worldly recognition too. And those things just aren't it. They're upside down again. And so Jesus responds. He shares with them what is absolutely good news. It is impossible. It is impossible for the camel to go through the eye of the needle. It is impossible for man to save himself. It would be impossible for man on his own to be saved. That does not mean, right? We have to get the second half of the sentence. So it does not mean no one's saved. Why? Because with God, all things are possible. And this is unfortunately where we get the atheistic questions of, can God cook a burrito so hot that even he can't eat it? And that's not the context.
1: I've never heard it said that way.
0: A rock so heavy he can't lift it.
1: That's what I usually say.
0: Yeah. I must have gone to a different high school than you did. But yeah, no, this is not the context, right? With man, this is impossible. What's this? This is salvation. But with God, all things are possible. So with God, salvation is possible for the rich and the poor. And so we have, I think it's our Lutheran Study Bible that in this conversation down in their notes put examples of rich people in the scriptures that we know are saved. And so they mentioned Lydia, who was a dealer in purple fabrics, right? Purple was rare and expensive and hard to come by, and she's got a whole business dealing with it. Zacchaeus, the tax collector, who offered to pay back people that he had wronged up to four times. Joseph of Arimathea, who was a rich man and had just maybe recently had his own new tomb cut out, and he offers it up for Jesus. And Jesus's body is laid to rest in that tomb, fulfilling the prophecy of Isaiah from 7-8 centuries prior. So, yeah, I mean, these are things to consider, certainly that whole conversation on wealth. But at the end of the day, salvation is a gift. It comes from God. God can do it. God has done it. This is why Jesus marches on Jerusalem, is so that you and I can be saved. It was a battle we couldn't win. Swords couldn't cut it. Sin, death, and the devil cannot be defeated by anything we can do. But Christ has done it for you.
1: We've got about 2 minutes here, Pastor Andrews, and I think you're bringing us to a beautiful conclusion. Help us to wrap things up on this text in which we hear Jesus say some difficult words, but also give this beautiful promise.
0: Yeah, so I mean, these are the words you'll be getting into as you keep moving forward in the next couple of days, but this doesn't end, right? This conversation, this upside down, topsy-turvy, disciples think they know how it works and it's not there. It'll continue as the mother will make a request on behalf of her sons, James and John, that they may sit at Jesus' right and left when he comes into his kingdom. That's not what the kingdom looks like. Those spots are already taken on Good Friday on the other sides of Jesus. And then there's the healing of the blind man. As we think about that marching army, what use is a blind man to your army? You would not want to be next to him on the battlefield, right? This is how it goes. And yet, again, Jesus turns it all upside down. What we expect, what the rich young man expected, is not how it works. And to be quite honest, thanks be to God for that. Because which of us, if it were up to us, which of us would have any confidence? Just as he did not ultimately have confidence. Our confidence is in Christ alone, and that's good news. With God, all things are possible. we are saved in Christ.
1: Pastor Steve Andrews serves at St. Matthew Lutheran Church in Lee's Summit, Missouri. He's been helping us today to study Matthew chapter 19, verses 13 to 26. Pastor Andrews, thanks for being our guest today.
0: Thank you. 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
1: I'm your host here on Sharper Iron, Pastor Timothy Apple of Faith Lutheran Church in Godfrey, Illinois. 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We've heard Jesus speak about little children coming to him. We've seen the opposite of that in this rich young man. 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Thanks for spending the morning with us today. Talk with you again tomorrow.
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0: On this day, August 26, 2026, KFUO celebrates with our day sponsors, Emery and Nancy Dorst of Krennewetter, Wisconsin. Emery and Nancy made a gift to KFUO in honor of their wedding anniversary today. They are thankful to the Lord for His continued blessings to them and to their family throughout their years together. Thank you, Emery and Nancy Dorst, for helping us share the gospel and for being today's KFUO Day Sponsors.
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0: 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I'm Andy Bates.
1: I'm Sarah Golseth.
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0: Joining us today, the Reverend Dr. Scott Murray. He's third vice president of the Lutheran Church Missouri Synod, representing the West Southwest region of the Lutheran Church Missouri Synod. Dr. Murray, welcome back to The Coffee Hour.
2: It's a pleasure to be with you, Andy and Sarah.
0: We are excited to get to know you more today and share that with our listeners as well. So we start off in this series with the lightning round rapid fire questions about your favorite things. Are you ready to play?
2: Let's go.
0: All right. First question. Favorite color?
2: Blue.
1: Ah.
2: Because my wife has glorious, sparkling blue-gray eyes.
1: Oh my goodness. That is the sweetest thing I've heard.
2: It'll get me points later.
1: Favorite cuisine?
2: Anything. I mean, I will eat absolutely anything. Of course, I love the barbecue, the Texas barbecue our men made at Memorial Lutheran Church in Houston, Texas, where I was pastor for 28 years. They had the best ribs going.
0: Mm. All right. Favorite book, and we know that you love the Bible. We know you love the Lutheran Confession. So you can add to that list. Favorite book?
2: Yeah, I mean, the Trilogy of the Rings by Tolkien, which I read a couple of times out loud to my children when they were, you know, 8 or 10, something like that. And so I've read through the thing about 4 times, and it never gets old.
1: Wow, that is impressive. 4 times. All right. Favorite office supply? It's very important.
2: Chair. Comfortable chair. Right?
1: That's a new one. I like it.
2: Yeah, that's important.
1: That's very important.
0: I hadn't thought about that. That is quite key. Think where we'd all be standing or sitting on the floor.
1: Sitting on chairs right now.
2: Yeah.
0: A favorite dessert?
2: Black Forest tort.
1: Ooh.
2: Made by my mother. I have to put that in. She made homemade Black Forest tort that was to die for.
1: We might need a recipe.
2: My wife has the recipe.
1: That's for an upcoming episode. Favorite vacation destination?
2: Well, we just came back from Cancun and enjoyed our time in Mexico. So that's right, front and center right now.
1: Okay.
0: Right, this is like asking your favorite child, which is so wrong. Favorite hymn?
2: Lord, Thee I Love with All My Heart by Martin Schalling.
1: That is an excellent choice.
2: Yeah.
1: I highly approve. Yeah.
2: Of course, it's sung at many funerals, and I expect it to be sung at mine. So I have trouble getting through it oftentimes. You know, you get kind of weepy as it goes, because I've sung it, for example, at a memorial service for Robert David Preuss way back in the 90s. I think almost every memorial service at the seminary had that as a hymn, and wow.
1: It is an excellent one. All right, last one. Favorite time of day?
2: First thing in the morning when I get my cappuccino, sit down and break open my laptop and start working through my devotional reading.
0: Mm-hmm. Cappuccino. Mm-hmm.
2: I knew I was in high cotton the year my wife bought me a cappuccino maker for Christmas. It is wonderful.
1: That is fantastic.
0: So where did you grow up, Dr. Murray?
2: Near Toronto, Ontario, Canada. I was born and raised near Kitchener, which is sort of the Lutheran Mecca of Canada. Even today, the population of Kitchener, the largest minority there is German. It has the world's second largest Oktoberfest, and it actually occurs in October, unlike the Oktoberfest in Munich. Great hockey town, played hockey till I was 16, still have all my teeth.
1: That is a fact we needed to know, actually.
2: Yeah. I had a wonderful, idyllic childhood, well cared for by family. We were not well off. We were poor people, but I didn't know we were poor. I was so well taken care of by sacrificial parents that I hadn't any idea about the level of poverty we were living in.
1: So tell us about that journey as you grew up. What eventually led you to the seminary?
2: Oh boy, this is a bad question because it's hard to answer.
1: Mm.
2: And I can only answer it sort of with a back story. Okay. So I was in the ministry for 5 years when my parents came to visit my wife and I in New Orleans where I was serving. Mm-hmm. And one day, my mother says to me very seriously, "We have to sit down together at the kitchen table. There's something you need to know that I've never told anybody."

0: making that prayer. Absolutely no one, not me, not my father, not her pastor, not her mother, no one. And I can't remember wanting to be anything but a pastor. I can think about being 4 or 5 maybe and standing on the pew and looking, you know, toward the front of the building and wanting to be that guy in the pulpit. So, I mean, she pulled a Hannah on me and, you know, my mother is so pious. She's still alive. And she just said, you know, I'm sorry, I may have committed you to something you wouldn't have chosen yourself. And I just said, Mother, I can't imagine being anything else. And I'm delighted to have served the Lord as a pastor in those days for 5 years and now retired. So that's my story and I'm sticking to it.
1: What was your favorite class in seminary as part of your formation?
0: Anything that Robert David Preuss taught. So I managed to arrange to have both confessions courses with Dr. Preuss. And then after that, anybody that could read Latin would go to him at the beginning of any quarter and say, we want to read Gerhard or Kalov or Quenchsted. And he would never say no because he loved those 17th century theologians. And so almost every quarter I had a course with Dr. Preuss, even though he was the president of the seminary. Mm-hmm. So it was absolutely Dr. Preuss's classes.
2: What is it about the way that he taught, the way that he approached pastoral formation that made you love his classes so much?
0: Oh, well, a couple of things. Number one, he himself had been a pastor in some very difficult circumstances, mm-hmm. especially early in his ministry. Secondly, he was still a student. He was, of course, one of the most learned theologians of the 20th century, but he still learned together with you. He wasn't a sage on the stage. He was a delightful mentor. There was no doubt that he knew more than anybody else in the room, no question. But you never felt sort of cornered by him in that way. And in fact, there were times where he and I disagreed, and he would come back later and say, you know, you were right. Which, I mean, that was flabbergasting to have someone like Robert Preuss say that.
1: You mentioned earlier Memorial Lutheran Church in Houston. Tell us about the congregations you had the privilege of serving.
0: Right. I served 3. Straight out of the seminary, I was assigned to, as the first pastor to a mission in Cobourg, Ontario, which is a town on Lake Ontario, about 60 miles east of Midtown Toronto. And so that was an interesting, challenging time. There was no building. They had a parsonage. We worshipped in, of all places, the Odd Fellows Hall, which had its occasional rough spots. It was a good place to serve at the beginning of my ministry because my parents were only about 2 hours away on the other side of Toronto. And so my wife got to know my parents that way. We had just gotten married at the beginning of my ministry. And then after that, I took a call to New Orleans, Louisiana, and served there at Salem Lutheran Church in Gretna. Church, school, multiple staff parish. Again, a lovely, challenging time. I love the people there. They were very welcoming and warm, and they wanted you to be part of their family, and so that we were at family events continually. Great fishing there, not just for souls, but also for sea trout. That was fantastic. So a great life there. And then in 1996, I had the call to Memorial here in Houston, and it's a much different ministry than in New Orleans. New Orleans was sort of slow and partying, you know. not always good, but in Houston, of course, very aggressive people. They want to get things done, very faithful. So fun to work with, different style entirely here in Houston. Highly educated doctors, lawyers, middle-level executives, oil people. You know, that's kind of the community that I got to work with. And a great school here, fabulous classical school, and wonderful staff always here.
2: What did you learn about yourself and what it means to be a pastor throughout your time in 3 different places? It sounded like they offered their own joys and challenges. What did you learn over those years of what it means to be a pastor, to care for people's souls?
0: Yeah, I mean, I learned to suffer and I learned humility. There were times where

0: I had to, well, be humble in the presence of God's people, even in cases where I knew I was right. Of course, I didn't give up anything theologically. That wasn't the point. But there were times where, you know, for the benefit of all involved, a great deal of humility was required. So, I mean, it's the hammer of God, right? He puts you in that crucible and gets the pestle and starts whacking away on you. And it's funny, now I'm retired and I finally think I might have been a decent pastor for the last year or two, you know, because he worked so hard on me. And maybe I learned a couple of things, I don't know. It's, you know, it is amazing. When you leave seminary, you think you know everything. And a couple of years in, you realize you know absolutely nothing. Mm-hmm. And that is a great thing to learn. So anyway, that's been my experience.
1: When you come to that realization that you know absolutely nothing, you think you knew everything, and now you realize you know nothing, how does that change how you approach how you serve?
0: Well, I mean, you have to stay focused in and under the cross of Christ with its apparent weakness and yet glory and strength. And so, you know, you just have to receive what God gives. Just as an example, this is some years ago, I had a dear member who passed away of Hodgkin's lymphoma, but he went in and out of the hospital quite a number of times during his decline. And I would show up to bring the Holy Sacrament and do devotions with him. And I'd get 2 minutes into the devotion, and all of a sudden, Tim was saying, yeah, and this pastor, and so on and so forth. And I finally just had to stop. I said, look, you don't know the drill, Tim. I'm here to do devotions for you. You're not there to do devotions for me. So, I mean, again, you have to accept this as a wonderful gift from the Lord. That in some cases, your people are going to minister to you as you bring them the gospel. And so there's a wonderful mutuality, a koinonia about it, that God brings you to that continually.
1: We are in our Getting to Know the Council of Presidents series with Reverend Dr. Scott Murray, 3rd Vice President of the Lutheran Church Missouri Synod. We'll continue the conversation in just a moment right here on the Coffee Hour. I'm Andy Bates.
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0: 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I'm Andy Bates.
1: I'm Sarah Golseth.
0: We are talking with the Reverend Dr. Scott Murray. He's third vice president of the Lutheran Church Missouri Synod, representing the West Southwest region, in our Getting to Know the Council of Presidents series. So we've established some of his favorite things, path to seminary formation and his service as a pastor in the parish. Now let's talk about your duties as third vice president. What are your responsibilities as third vice president?
2: Well, of course, to support President Harrison. I was elected in 2010 at the same time that President Harrison was elected at the Houston Convention. And so for 16 years, I've been trying to hold up the arms of the prophet. So when he needs help, sometimes he needs advice, sometimes he asks for it, sometimes he doesn't, and yet we're there to advise. One of the things, of course, that the vice presidents do is they will stand in for him. Say, for example, if there's an event that he cannot get to, we will go, like a funeral for perhaps a past president of synod, or if there are judicatory issues that require the involvement of the president of synod and he can't be there, we go, we do the visitations on the districts, often together with either the first vice president or President Harrison or both, depending on where they are and when. So there's all kinds of things like that. Of course, we're on Council of Presidents. We're sort of, I don't know, neither fish nor fowl, right? The district presidents look at us sort of askance because we don't have the supervisory roles that they do. Our viewpoint is somewhat different. I enjoyed bringing the perspective to the COP of an active parish pastor, because I could talk about, for example, probably one of the most diverse congregations in the Missouri Synod. I don't like to think about people in terms of ethnicity, and yet probably somewhere in the range of 20 to 25% of our parish was non-American born. So Africans, East Indians, Vietnamese, Chinese, and the list goes on. So it was fun to bring that perspective to the Council of Presidents as well. So there's lots more duties, I suppose, but that'll suffice.
1: Now you represent the West Southwest region. So tell us about what that means, what that region is, and that significance of regional representation on the Council of Presidents.
2: Right. So my region goes from Beaumont, Texas, to San Diego, California, to the border of Canada, including the Rocky Mountain District, which is Colorado, New Mexico, and so on. It also includes Alaska and Hawaii. I've been asking for a visitation in Hawaii for some years and to no effect. My region is basically a third of the landmass of the United States, with only one-fifth of the census of the Missouri Synod. In fact, it's less than one-fifth of the census of the Missouri Synod. So, I mean, the travel can be a bit challenging, but I'm actually well-placed geographically to do the travel because Houston enables me to get to Southern California. I can get to Seattle and Portland. I can, get to San Francisco with one flight. So there's not even a change of planes. Same with St. Louis. So it really has been strategically a pretty good spot, despite the fact that I'm way over on the east side of the region. Regionally, of course, the nominations come from the region, but the election occurs in synod in convention. So all members of the delegation vote for the regional vice presidents. You know, the goal is to represent your region. Of course, our region is very diverse and huge, so that can be challenging from time to time. But, again, Houston is part of that region. And while it's different than San Diego, it does have very similar, even if different, challenges in parish ministry and in the church's life. So you try to bring that perspective to the council.
0: We have just about 5 minutes left. This next question might take a half an hour or more, but we'll see where we could go in 5 minutes. Why are you a pastor in the LCMS today?
2: Because we have the truth. Next question, please. No, I'm serious about that.
0: Yeah.
2: I wouldn't be a Missouri Synod pastor if I thought that some other church body had the truth. I would be there. You know, I feel like the confessors of the of our Book of Concord, with intrepid hearts, we've committed ourselves even to death on this, and we will stand before our Heavenly Father and make this same confession before His judgment seat. And this is, I feel precisely this way. And this is the way I was taught at the seminary. I was catechized faithfully by a faithful Missouri Synod pastor who was a very good preacher. And I'm, you know, this side of the grave, I'm going to confess this to the nth. That's all there is.
1: Absolutely. What have you learned about the LCMS having such a large region to cover, for one thing, but being a pastor for a long time in different areas of the country, serving different people, being on the Council of Presidents for quite a while? What have you learned about the people that make up the Missouri Synod?
2: Well, they're incredibly talented. I'm talking to two of them right now, right? So, but this is what I've experienced. I mean, you know, our clergy are really well educated. You know, they beat Greek into us. They beat Latin, Hebrew, you know, all that stuff. You get out of seminary, you think, boy, you're a pretty smart guy. And then you run into some of these faithful lay people that are running major corporations or doing brain surgery or, you know, all kinds of, running a law firm and that kind of thing. And then you're amazed at how faithful they want to be. When I came to Memorial, and I thought I might be a short timer because I followed a man who was here almost 40. And I figured, well, if I survive 5 years, that'll be great. Well, at my 5-year anniversary, I went to one of the members and said, I'm surprised I'm still here. And he said, look, Pastor, our people, when they need tax advice, pay the most expensive tax lawyer they can find so they get the best tax advice. When it came to calling a pastor, we chose the person we thought would be the best theologian. And we want you to be here as long as the previous pastor. I said, well, I'm a bit old in the first place, so I don't think that's ever going to happen, but I made 28 years. So it's the talent of our lay people that has been impressive to me in the years of ministry that the Lord's given me.
0: Mm. Speaking of years of ministry, I want to revisit some of the items from the lightning round. Now, the first one in the lightning round, when we asked your favorite color, you said blue because it's the color of your bride's eyes.
2: Yeah.
0: How has your bride been a key part of your ministry throughout these years, as serving as a parish pastor, as a vice president? How has she been a support to you and a key part of the ways that you've served?
2: Yeah. So my wife is my helpmeet. There's a place in the form that we fill out, the self-evaluation tool, that goes to parishes. And one of the items there, and it's been a long time since I filled this out, but one of the items is, how is she involved in your ministry? And I kept it very short. I just said, she's the helpmeet. And so my wife is a professional. She's a drug researcher. She's retired as well. But so she had something she was doing, but she was always on my side. She always encouraged, but she stayed out of parish politics, absolutely. Mm. And wives can be deeply hurt by the hard-fisted politics that can arise in any parish. I don't care what it is. And she was able to stay out of that. And so, you know, she was my supporter at home. And so she has been a joy to me. We're going to be married 43 years in October. And, you know, it's just been a marriage made in heaven, no doubt.
1: Those are wise words for ministry families. And I also want to ask about your mom. We're on a theme of women right now. This is excellent. You mentioned your mom's Black Forest tart. And at the beginning, you mentioned how your parents cared for you so well. What was it about that formation that really put you on a path to where you are now?
2: Well, just sort of brutally, I was required to learn the catechism as a child. And so Saturday night, catechism was Sunday during Sunday school, which is a bit odd, but that's the way they did it there in Ontario. So Saturday night is hockey night in Canada.
1: Yes.
2: Now, what Canadian kid doesn't want to watch hockey night in Canada? So the deal was, before Hockey Night in Canada started, you had to repeat the catechism from memory, and then you could watch the hockey game. Well, needless to say, I learned the catechism, you know. So it was a good discipline. My parents were very insistent that these things had to be learned and had to be memorized. And of course, they took us to church. They went to church with us. You know, they matured as Christians as we got older. They were not Bible study goers earlier on. But by the time I suppose I was in college, they were going regularly to Bible class and those kinds of things. So they really set a very good example.
0: Okay, Sarah brought up the food and we're all out of time, but I really want to know what goes into a Black Forest torte.
2: So it's a fairly dense chocolate cake, three layers. It tends to be not very sweet. It's heavy chocolatey. And then there is whipped cream icing where kirsch is in the icing or in the whipped cream. And then you have Bing cherries that you soak in kirsch. And that goes between the layers. So there's two layers of cherries with kirsch. And
0: what's
2: then
0: kirsch?
2: It's a cherry liqueur. It's a German cherry liqueur.
0: Of course.
2: It doesn't taste very cherry. It's very fiery, right? And then, you know, you layer it, and then the whipped cream with the kirsch in it is used to ice the cake. And then you would shave like 70% cacao chocolate, shredding it onto the top of the cake. And wow, I'm telling you, that is the very bread that comes down from heaven.
0: That sounds amazing.
2: And my wife has learned to make it too. So, you know, we were talking about birthday cakes earlier last week, and I said, well, how about a Black Forest tort for my birthday, dear?
1: Very
2: so
1: nice.
2: We'll see.
0: That sounds really good right about now.
1: Yes, it does.
0: There you have it. All the important things, including Black Forest Tort.
2: Yep.
0: The Reverend Dr. Scott Murray, third vice president of the Lutheran Church Missouri Synod, representing the West Southwest region. Dr. Murray, thanks so much for joining us on this special series on the Coffee Hour.
2: It's always a joy to chat with you, Sarah and Andy. Have a great one.
0: You've been listening to The Coffee Hour. I'm Andy Bates.
1: I'm Sarah Golseth.
0: I'm going to go make a chocolate tort. That sounds amazing.
1: I'm going to go watch hockey.
2: No kidding, eh?
1: Yeah.
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6: What you confess matters. 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

0: On this day, August 26, 2026, KFUO thanks our day sponsors, Jim and Judy Giebert of Redbud, Illinois. 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
5: 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It's time for Daily Chapel here at the International Center in St. Louis, Missouri. Today we follow the order Responsive Prayer 2 on page 285 in the Lutheran Service Book. The hymn is number 830, Spread the Reign of God the Lord. The text is Matthew chapter 9, verses 27 through 35. The Reverend Dr. Mark Raby is preaching. 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
6: Was in the beginning, is now, and will be forever. Amen.
7: You may be seated. Our scripture is recorded in Matthew chapter 9, beginning at verse 27. And as Jesus passed on from there, two blind men followed him, crying aloud, "Have mercy on us, Son of David." When he entered the house, the blind men came to him, and Jesus said to them, "Do you believe that I am able to do this?" They said to him, "Yes, Lord." Then he touched their eyes, saying, "According to your faith, be it done to you." And their eyes were opened. And Jesus sternly warned them, "See that no one knows about it." But they went away and spread his fame through all that district. As they were going away, behold, a demon-oppressed man who was mute was brought to him. And when the demon had been cast out, the mute man spoke, and the crowds marveled, saying, "Never was anything like this seen in Israel." But the Pharisees said, "He casts out demons by the prince of demons." And as Jesus went throughout all the cities and villages, teaching in their synagogues and proclaiming the gospel of the kingdom and healing every disease and every affliction. This is the word of the Lord.
8: Thanks be to God.
7: We sing the hymn number 830.

In the name of the Father, and of the Son, and of the Holy Spirit. Amen. Well, it's not really news to you. You've already heard the title before, Son of David. It was there in the beginning, not in Genesis, but back in Matthew chapter 1, the book of the genealogy of Jesus Christ, the Son of David, the Son of Abraham, and so on. Well, that might have been where you stopped in Matthew and then skipped ahead to those good parts, you know, Matthew 1, verse 18, where perhaps it was more exciting. Now the birth of Jesus took place in this way. But that title is there, and it's hanging there all the way till we get to chapter 9. It's remained that messianic title hanging there waiting to be answered. When will Matthew tell us more? Ironically, though, it's the blind men. The blind men who follow after Jesus, they see it. They see by faith who Jesus is. So they cry out to the one they have heard the good news about. Have mercy on us, Son of David. Jesus, David's son, then asked the two blind men if they believe he is able to do what they indeed ask. And after all, this is on the heels of Jesus just raising Jairus' daughter from the dead and healing the woman who had a 12-year flow of blood, who by touching his hem or the tassel of his garment is healed. So here too, Jesus heals the blind men. He touches their eyes, and their eyes were opened. The men who perceived Jesus' identity as Israel's Messiah, the promised one to come, are not able to literally see Jesus, but now they do see Jesus. Their physical blindness is now removed, and they can see the one they have heard about face to face. It's a healing like those already in this chapter, as well as the girl raised from the dead. God has come in the flesh to rule over sin and death and disease. It's all in anticipation of what is to come. That will fully be on the last day when Jesus will restore all things, where sin and death and disease will be no more. But for now, the reign of God in Jesus has come. It has come where he touches the blind and they receive sight, death and disease have met their enemy. But that, for now, is enough for us. Even though we don't fully have what is to come, we have it by faith. Just like the blind men who held on to Jesus, looking to what he truly is and has. Now, oddly, though, we see in our text today that Jesus sternly tells the men, "Don't tell anyone." But his words go unheeded. Here we get a glimpse of their imperfect faith, the faith of these two men, their joy, much like the hymn we just sang, "Spread the reign of God the Lord, spoke and written mighty word, everywhere his creatures call to his heavenly banquet hall." Those who have come to know Christ can't but help to spread the good news. That's what happens here. They can't but speak about what Jesus has done for them. They were blind and now they can see. They certainly couldn't just pass it off. "How come, Bill, you can suddenly see when you were blind?" They can't excuse it. They now can see. They have received mercy just as they asked and beyond what they expected. Their joy at being able to see took precedent over what Jesus sternly commanded. Who wouldn't tell

rightly so, but thinking of the past and the glory days of David when his reign and rule was there, the United Kingdom, all the wonderful things that happened under David. And so they projected them in the future of what those glory days would be. What would this new kingdom be under this new son of David? There was also the thought that this son of David, when he would come, he would use his power to judge and condemn the Gentile world. Get rid of those idol worshipers. No longer would Israel be oppressed. Jesus is downplaying any false ideas of what we might come up with. Now we know in our day, the dreadful cocktail of nationalism, politics, and religious zeal and what that can do in our own society, in our own day, perhaps even in our own church, and how so quickly things can go sideways. And such Jesus would bring a correction, a call to repentance. Jesus, the son of David, has come in a different way than anticipated in the eyes of men and women. He's the one who defines what it means to be son of David. He comes to fulfill the scriptures. After all, he has come to fulfill the law and the prophets by means of humble service. His power will be made known in weakness. The kingdom, his kingdom, is not of this world. He will ultimately suffer and die for all of humanity's sin by his death on the cross. Jesus took upon himself your sin as he willingly became unclean. We see that even in our text, or prior to our text, where he touched the dead child and raised her from the dead. Jesus took upon your sins and mine. The one who knew no sin became sin for you, even to the cross. He did it for you, and he did it for all. And while his death looked weak in the eyes of the world, he made known his power by laying down his life and then taking it up again 3 days later, conquering sin and death and the grave. Yet at the end of the age, that is, on the last day, he will reign by means of power and every knee will bow. But for now, his kingly ministry is being made known in his compassion for sinners, healing the blind, raising the dead, cleansing lepers. And for you, his grace comes hidden in ways that he makes known to you his rule in your own life. As he bids you to come to him with your heavy burdens and weariness and gives you rest. His yoke is easy, his burden is light, and then he dispenses to you forgiveness and life through water and word, bread and wine, simple things. This is not a human-defined kingdom. It's the way God rules. And so you rejoice. You rejoice because you too are like the blind men who cried out to Jesus to have mercy on them. Perhaps you need his mercy today. So you cry out in repentance or need or brokenness, knowing that you have nothing to offer Jesus, but only receive what he gladly gives you, healing, forgiveness, life, things he freely gives. Perhaps you've already been shown mercy, and like these two blind men, can't but tell others about what Jesus, the son of David, has done for you. And again, you rejoice because, like the two blind men, your faith came by hearing the message, and you live by faith in the one whom you have not seen, but you rely on others whose testimony has brought you that good news about Jesus, the son of David. Whether it was through the Holy Spirit working through the word spoken or the wet word poured over you in your baptism, the Son of David has brought you, just as he desires all people to be in his kingdom of grace. He's brought you mercy and forgiveness and life. So today we see in Matthew's gospel, Jesus does have authority to heal the blind, and they indeed see. Soon and very soon, Matthew will take us to the cross, whereby Jesus' death and resurrection, the Son of David, will make quite clear that he is the Lord of life, who has conquered the power of sin and death, and in him you truly find mercy. Amen. May the peace of God, which surpasses all understanding,

0: Keep your hearts and minds in Christ Jesus our Lord. Amen. We rise to pray. O Lord,
1: have mercy.
0: O Christ,
1: have mercy.
0: O Lord,
1: have mercy. Our Father, who art in heaven, hallowed be thy name. Thy kingdom come, thy will be done, on earth as it is in heaven. Give us this day our daily bread, and forgive us our trespasses, as we forgive those who trespass against us. And lead us not into temptation, but deliver us from evil. For thine is the kingdom, and the power, and the glory, forever and ever. Amen.
0: I believe in God,
1: the Father Almighty, maker of heaven and earth, and in Jesus Christ, his only Son, our Lord, who was conceived by the Holy Spirit, born of the Virgin Mary, suffered under Pontius Pilate, was crucified, died, and was buried. He descended into hell. The third day he rose again from the dead. He ascended into heaven, and sits at the right hand of God the Father Almighty. From thence he will come to judge the living and the dead. I believe in the Holy Spirit, the Holy Christian Church, the communion of saints, the forgiveness of sins, the resurrection of the body, and the life everlasting. Amen.
0: Hear my prayer, O Lord.
1: Let my cry come to you.
0: In the day of my trouble I call upon you.
1: For you answer me.
0: Hide your face from my sins.
1: And blot out all my iniquities.
0: Create in me a clean heart, O God.
1: And renew a right spirit within me.
0: Cast me not away from your presence.
1: And take not your Holy Spirit from me.
0: Restore to me the joy of your salvation.
1: And uphold me with a willing spirit.
0: Because your steadfast love is better than life.
1: My lips will praise you.
0: For you have been my help.
1: In the shadow of your wings, I will sing for joy.
0: Teach me your way, O Lord, that I may walk in your truth.
1: Unite my heart to hear your name.
0: I give thanks to you, O Lord, my God, with my whole heart.
1: And I will glorify your name forever.
0: May all who seek you rejoice and be glad in you.
1: May those who love your salvation say evermore, God is great.
0: Save your people and bless your heritage.
1: Be their shepherd and carry them forever.
0: Give ear, O Lord, to my prayer.
1: Listen to my plea for grace.
0: Let us pray. Almighty and merciful God, by your gift alone, your faithful people render true and laudable service. Help us steadfastly to live in this life according to your promises, and finally attain your heavenly glory. Through Jesus Christ, your Son, our Lord, who lives and reigns with you in the Holy Spirit, one God, now and forever.
1: Amen.
0: Father of all mercy, you never fail to help those who call upon you in faith. Give strength and confidence to your servants in their time of affliction. Todd, Jonathan, Bruce, Mark, Isaac, Sarah, Megan, Vera, Tim, Tia, Brian, Linda, Leslie, and all who mourn Marilyn and Justine, especially their families. Grant that they, resting on your protection, may fear no evil, for you are with them to comfort and deliver them. Through Jesus Christ, our Lord.
1: Amen.
0: I thank you,
1: my heavenly Father, through Jesus Christ, your dear Son, that you have kept me this night from all harm and danger. And I pray that you keep me this day also from sin and every evil, that all my doings and my life may please you. Bring to your hands, I commend myself, my body and soul and all things. Let your holy angel be with me, that the evil
0: let us bless the Lord.
1: Thanks be to God.
0: Lord, bless us, defend us from all evil, and bring us to everlasting life. Amen.
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2: 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May he know Jesus.
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0: The woman in Solomon's Jerusalem says that she is a wildflower. Common, the kind that the carpets and the coastal plain by the thousands, you know, the kind that no one really stops to pick up, right? Then the king answers her, and he doesn't agree. A lily among the thorns, he says, and everything in the chapter that follows is about that contradiction, the way she sees herself and the way her beloved sees her. She will be brought into the banquet hall under his banner. She will go weak with love and ask for food, and then holding him, she will turn to the young women of the city and put them under oath. Do not stir up love until it pleases. Today on the program, we are opening up Song of Solomon chapter 2, and there is still plenty for us to unpack between this love song between husband and wife. Good morning, dear saints, and welcome to Thy Strong Word. Today is Wednesday, August 26th, and you're listening to the program where every weekday morning we explore the Holy Scriptures through which God bespeaks us righteous and nourishes our faith. I'm your host, Pastor Phil Boo of St. John Lutheran Church in Luverne, Minnesota. Now, Thy Strong Word is brought to you in part by our friends at the Lutheran Heritage Foundation. LHF translates books like Luther's Small Catechism, the Book of Concord, books for children, and all kinds of other confessional and helpful resources into languages that have never had them before. They work through native speakers in each country rather than around them, also working with church bodies so that these books go to congregations and seminaries and mission fields around the world. Pastors and people receive them, and parents read them to their children, and you can learn more about all that they offer and the other work that they do by visiting them online at lhfmissions.org. All right, well, returning to the Song of Solomon today for chapter 2, helping us continue in our thought, is the Reverend David Boisclair. He's the senior pastor at Our Redeemer Lutheran Church in Overland, Missouri. Good morning, Pastor Boisclair. Welcome back.
1: Good morning. It's great to be back and to study the scriptures with you.
0: Excellent. I'm glad to have you here. Now, we are dealing with Song of Songs and Song of Solomon. It has a couple of names, even just based on the first verse. Pastor, what's your experience with the Song of Solomon here? Is something you preached on or taught on much?
1: I don't believe I have ever preached on a text from there. You know, of course, any time you'd have to preach on this this collection of similes and metaphors, you often have to engage in simile and metaphor in presenting it. But I think the way that we're doing it on Thy Strong Word is the proper way to do the literal sense. What is the literal sense of this particular book of Scripture?
0: Yeah, and that is, and that's what we're heading towards. There are certainly things it says and proclaims about Christ and His church. We pull that out too, but you know, I think sometimes the figurative or spiritual or, you know, however you want to describe it, senses of it, which I do think are there, I think they overshadow the other part of this message, which is just a celebration of the intimacy and love that God gives His creatures between husband and wife.
1: Absolutely. And in my, preparation here, I came across a statement from a very unlikely source where they say, this book, without mentioning it, frowns upon polygamy, upon infidelity, and sings of the ardor and unalloyed passion of a love that is stronger than death. And so, you know, even from a critical source, you have, a good testimony to, the righteousness that is present here, too. And that's very important.
0: Absolutely. And that's something we'll bring out. Well, I'll tell you what, as we get ready, then let's go ahead and start with a word of prayer. As always, I invite you to lead us in that, and then we'll jump back in.
1: Yes, thank you. Let us pray. Lord Jesus Christ, you are the pure and true rose of Sharon and the lily of the valley. We continually celebrate our marriage to you, our bridegroom and Lord, as your bride, the church, pure and holy by the imputation of your perfect righteousness. Grant that we would be continually looking to you as our gracious friend and companion through life, until it shall please you to bring us to heaven in anticipation of the resurrection of the dead and the life everlasting. And now this day guide us in your study of the Song of Solomon as your word to us. In your name we pray. Amen.
0: Amen. Well, last time on Thy Strong Word, a bride said that she was dark from the sun because her brothers put her to work in the vineyards, and that her own vineyard she had not kept. This is an image of a commoner, a field worker, someone who may have been looked down upon by the rich and elite. And yet Solomon hands over the first words of this beautiful poem, this beautiful song, to her. Let him kiss me with the kisses of his mouth, for your love is better than wine. So we spent time on those comparisons. You know, she described herself in a way that sounds kind of like an apology. Oh, I'm sun-scorched. You know, my brothers are angry with me. My own vineyard I haven't kept. She's going to describe herself in a minute in this text too, and it's kind of going to go the same direction. And then we watched the chapter turn as he answered her. He called her the most beautiful woman, compared her to a mare among Pharaoh's chariots, which is a pretty impressive, as we unpacked yesterday, image, right? Just a beautiful horse, hasn't seen work, isn't a workhorse, isn't even a war horse, is a parade horse. I don't know if you should call your beloved and tell her that she looks like a horse, but in this case, it fits. And the chapter closed with two of them together under cedar rafters, calling the place their own, their bed, their houses. So we're going to look at all of that and more today as we open up our Bibles to Song of Solomon, chapter 2. Pastor, you know, the very first verse, I'm just going to read it. I am a rose of Sharon or Sharon, a lily of the valleys. Just one more verse. As a lily among brambles, so is my love among the young women. So anything we should know as we get into chapter 2, I don't know if you had a chance to catch yesterday, anything you may not have heard us cover, or just something you think's important to recover, and then lead us right into these first two verses.
1: Well, in this particular first verse, you have two flowers that are mentioned, and the first is spoken of as, or it's translated by in the King James Version as the Rose of Sharon. It is probably the crocus, which is a six-petaled purple flower that's very plentiful in that region of probably where you know, the Shulamite, as she's spoken of, comes from, is from, and well, Sharon, of course, is also that region that is up in Galilee, and she is a Galilean, supposedly. Of course, you always think of the Valley of Sharon that's southernmost, you know, closer to Jerusalem. And it is the crocus,

0: that are in the area. So, in other words, this is kind of like another comparison of the bride to these two very beautiful and fragrant flowers in the midst of all of the brambles and thistles that are there, and I believe that all of the other women that are like, for instance, the daughters of Zion or whoever else is part of the dialogue or speaking here are compared to. And one of the things that I wanted to mention is that any of us that is our husbands, we will say to our wives, "You are all women to me." You know, in other words, that there's no other woman in the world except you for me.
1: I like that. You know, she begins right after their embrace and encounter here, and she says, "You know, oh, I'm just a," you know, and we hear Rose of Sharon, and we can identify it. I actually looked it up as you were describing it too, and oh, that's a pretty flower. But the connotation, of course, is that it's common. I think I have that right. You know, just a lily of the valleys, things you can find anywhere. And then he responds as a lily among the thorns or the brambles or, you know, these thorny plants. So is my love among the young women. And so that's what you're saying here. It's kind of like you describe yourself one way, but I see you another way. And then her retort to her beloved. So now back toward him, I'm just going to read one more verse. As an apple tree among the trees of the forest, so is my beloved among the young men. With great delight, I sat in his shadow, and his fruit was sweet to my taste. She's going to keep on going, actually, for quite a bit till verse 7. But so they're going back and forth in this song. You know, we talked a little bit about the musical nature of it. Do you you see this also being sung with musical instruments during certain times also?
0: Oh, most definitely. It's poetry, you know, in a way it might be, you know, like you have drama at this, probably a little after this time, like Sophocles and Euripides and the other Greek dramatists. This is kind of like ancient Hebrew drama, you might say, for the people, and of course, music's always a part of it, and it can be put to song. Those that comment on this particular book talk about the different sticks or phrases, like in the poetry. If there's a number of beats to each. You know, they point out, well, if it's maybe off a little bit in terms of then it should be added on to another part of the poem, you know, to show that there is a poetic flow or a musical nature of this. And so this is you know, in a sense, basically what they're singing to each other during this time of a wedding, or I think a wedding is mentioned in chapter 3, I believe. And in this case, we're pretty much to think we can really relate to it as, what is the time, what is the one event in your life where it really is a big deal, or you've spent, you know, thousands of dollars and to make it a very special day. And that's basically what we see here.
1: So we have them going back and forth. I imagine like a medieval stage play where you have like a choir, and that's sort of the daughters of Jerusalem that come in with these refrains, and then you have each of the actors singing back and forth to each other. And it tells a story, but it doesn't do so explicitly. It's all implicit. There's so much symbolism here and poetic language that can also lead to a lot, Pastor, of misinterpretations, right? Because if it's not explicitly laid out, then we naturally, as humans, want to fill in the details where we don't have them. And I don't think that's necessarily bad. I mean, you know, we all the time fill in details to make like a narrative make sense, details that don't matter. It becomes problematic, though, when we start to try to assign every little section some sort of

0: overly spiritualized meaning. And you, I think you sort of touched on that at the top. So, for instance, I am a rose of Sharon or Sharon. There's a hymn that calls Christ the rose of Sharon. How would that work in this case? It doesn't seem like that would fit.
1: Well, you could speak about that in terms of our relationship to Christ as a situation in which obviously the bride who is very lucid and very honest about her humble beginnings or she is humble and she abases herself. She is not worthy to be the rose of Sharon or the lily of the valleys on her own, but rather it is he who is the true rose of Sharon and lily of the valley that imputes this to her. And what's interesting is about the, as the book goes on, she's identified as the Shulamite, and as commentators point out, that's sort of the feminine form of Solomon. So Solomon, of course, is considered to be the bridegroom, and then the Shulamite is the bride. Just like as I saw in one, I didn't know this, but the feminine form of Judah is Judith.
0: I guess I didn't think about that either. Wow. Well, I if we do bring Christ into it, and I think that's perfectly appropriate, I don't know if I would assign to him the rose of Sharon, not that I'm indicting anyone who does, but rather if she's the one who's saying, oh, I'm just a common flower, you can find me anywhere, the coastlands are carpeted with me. I stumbled over that in my intro, but that's what I was trying to say. The coastlands are carpeted with me. And then the beloved, the husband, the bridegroom says, no. He says, you're a lily among the brambles. He doesn't say, well, if you could just sort of clean yourself up a little bit, you'd be a pretty girl. he just forensically declares her a lily among the brambles. So again, not to overly allegorize it, but do we see here an image of God's people amongst all the nations that at that point had not yet come to the Lord?
1: Yes, I think that's a very good connection there. And because they are those whom God has chosen. They are the chosen people. And as if you look at in the book of Revelation, speaking about the church or the holy city of Jerusalem coming down as a bride fit for her husband, it's sort of like God is saying to all the universe, look at my beloved, and displaying her to all with and how he sees her and how he cherishes and loves her.
0: Let's go on. I'm going to add the verses. We'll pick back up with verse 3 and make our way down to, wherever it makes sense. And let's do that now. Verse 7. As an apple tree among the trees of the forest, so is my beloved among the young men. With great delight I sat in his shadow, and his fruit was sweet to my taste. He brought me to the banqueting house, and his banner over me was love. Sustain me with raisins, refresh me with apples, for I am sick with love. His left hand is under my head, his right hand embraces me. I adjure you, O daughters of Jerusalem, by the gazelles or the does of the field, that you not stir up or awaken love until it pleases. Now, last time we talked a little bit about the intimacy language, right? We go from the bridal chamber to the courtship, and then we're kind of, I'm not sure where we are right now. We go to them consummating on the couch with the sachet of myrrh that lies between her breasts, and this now is starting to sound a little intimate, Pastor. Are we back into that territory? And if so, what do we make of it?
1: Well, it's so very important, as you know, we have to be careful how we describe this, but as I think one interesting illustration that was shared with me a couple months ago about the importance of having a personal relationship with Christ and with God, you know, somewhat like the hymn, Lord, Thee I Love with All My Heart, where it says, yea, heaven itself were void and bare if Thou, Lord, wert not with me. So this is a very intimate and a personal relationship with our Savior. And that's something that God gives when He causes us, you know, He causes us to be reborn through holy baptism. You know, we're brought to the where we are have a personal relationship with God Himself, who desires to be with us. You know, it's rather interesting that it was Plato, I think, who said that that in at least in his understanding of creation, that at first man and woman were just one single individual, and that that in the course of history, of natural history, they were broken apart, and they were apart from each other, and they had to come back together and find each other, you might say. And so much in the same way is that God brings us very intimately to Himself by His power and grace in the Holy Spirit.
0: Hmm. You know, one of the connections that I made was, and not I shouldn't say, I just have been made over the years, is that we talk about the intimate participation, the koinonia that we have with the body and blood of Jesus. And so when I hear language that is both intimate, but also says sort of things like fruit and taste, you know, I can't help but make these connections of again, it might be uncomfortable for us to talk about it like this, but if Christ is our bridegroom and the church is the bride, then we consummate that relationship with Him. And that's that intimate participation that Paul defends and also gives us reason to defend against those who would unworthily join themselves to Christ. I mean, be honest, Pastor, is that a step too far? Because I think that would make people uncomfortable, but I don't think so.
1: Oh no, I think you're absolutely right. It's he that eateth me, you know, because my body or my flesh is food indeed, and my blood is drink indeed. But we're of course obviously, it's not like where we have maybe our Thanksgiving turkey where it can be consumed completely. Christ is eternal in His body, in His flesh and blood that feeds us in His by faith, obviously, but then most especially in the Holy Sacrament, in which He gives us with His body and blood the forgiveness of our sins.
0: Indeed. You know, and we have some of this language, right? So He brought me into the banqueting house. I think the Hebrew there is house of wine or something similar like that. So scholars Yes. are pointing to the possibility that it's Solomon's wine room or something like that. But His banner over me was love. And I don't want to get bogged down, because the reason why I'm trying to make the intimacy parts a little less euphemistic is because I think we just avoid that on purpose. I think it's just sort of part of whether it's our Christian thinking or just bashfulness. But I also don't want to overplay it, right? I don't want to make it sound like this is some sort of romance novel or dirty book, right? But at the same time, some scholars have even suggested, well, sustain me with raisins, raisins being an aphrodisiac. But Mitchell, who wrote our Concordia commentary series, actually rejects that and says, no, this woman clearly doesn't need any aphrodisiacs. I paraphrase him a little bit. But my point here is that this love that they have for each other is one that could be appreciated by those who were in loving relationships with their spouses. And so we continue to have this connection between God and His church. And I think it's beautiful. But going back to 4, His banner over me was love. That might be a little confusing. What does a What does it look like? What does a banner have to do with any of this?
1: Yeah, that's an interesting phrase, because it's weird, because in the critical commentator, I think it's the Interpreter's Bible, he says, what does that mean? I don't understand that. Well, I think other commentators point out that the banner is obviously a military, flag, which is, in other words, a sign of victory. So, this is one direction you can take that Christ has won the victory for his bride, and then the banner over her is his love. You know, his love that he first loved us and gave himself up as a fragrant sacrifice to God. And that song, that phrase is made into that very modern Christian song, "His banner over me is love." And so that, of course, is kind of the theme of the whole book, is God's love for us.
0: I love that. You know, there's this love sickness too that's clearly on the page. I mean, she's with her beloved, but she just can't stand it. She's so in love with him. That love sickness, that's the disposition of the church, I think, when we are longing for the return of our Lord. And at least that's what I see here. And this, his left hand's under my head, his right hand is embracing me. Clearly, if we were to try to picture that in our minds, we would see a very tender embrace. But what I also see is this protection, this "I have you." But while that seems a little straightforward, I'm not sure why, when she turns to the refrain, the women, the daughters of Jerusalem, she says not to stir up or awaken love until it pleases. So one, I'm kind of curious where you might go with the, what does it mean to not do that until it pleases? And is she swearing by the gazelles and the deer? What does she mean by that? What do you make of it, Pastor?
1: Well, that's sort of the powers of creation. She compares her bridegroom to a gazelle and a young deer, a hart. It's kind of a, I think one commentator pointed out that she's telling the other gals not to flirt with her husband or her fiance, that God's intention is for love to be consummated and at the proper time. There's others that say it's like that this is all very dreamlike, and that you should not disturb the dream in any way, because here's kind of a situation in Scripture where, obviously we speak about the external word and what is clear. You shouldn't talk about mood or atmosphere, but you've got a lot of mood and atmosphere here.
0: Mm-hmm. Yeah, I can't help but also make these connections. And I think I read this in the couple, I can't remember which commentator, to be honest, but he was pointing to the idea that things happen in their appointed time also. So, at this point, if we do point forward to the Christ coming, well, the Christ isn't going to come for a while from this point. And then now that the mm-hmm. Christ has come, he hasn't returned yet. And so there is this lovesick longing, but it's just interesting that it is the bride in this case, the woman in this case, who's the one who's urging restraint. She's the one lovesick. She's the one ready to jump in bed, let's just be honest. And yet she's like, but wait, don't rush things. And, spiritually, we know that we cannot rush God's, consummation of the world in the end times and all that other kind of stuff, no matter what we do. And nor could they, from their point of view, make the messianic kingdom come any faster. And so I also see that there too, not trying to over, analogize it though.
1: Well, I think that's a very proper and a very clear analogy or a direction that makes there. Because a lot of times we want things done on our timetable and according to our calendar and schedule. But it's all a matter of God's appointment and his will and he is able to set the timetable better than we could possibly imagine, even if we could perform miracles, as Luther said.
0: Well, I'll tell you what, we're going to take a break. We're just a few minutes over. But when we come back, winter will be over. The rain will have stopped. The blossoms are out. The turtle dove's back. And the bridegroom standing at the wall looking through the lattice. Be with us when we come back. This is Thy Strong Word.

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0: Welcome back, dear saints, to Thy Strong Word. I'm your host, Pastor Phil Boo. Our guest this morning is the Reverend David Boisclair. He's the senior pastor at Our Redeemer Lutheran Church in Overland, Missouri. We're working through Song of Solomon, chapter 2. We left off with the woman putting the young women of Jerusalem under an oath. But now the scene's going to change. She's going to hear something, but we'll talk about that in a minute. First, though, if you'd like to add something to the conversation, there's the pretty much one good way to do it, and that's thystrongword@kfuo.org. Please send me all your thoughts, questions, concerns, comments, complaints, corrections, and I will do my best to write back or incorporate your ideas into the show. Love hearing your ideas. All right, Pastor. So yeah, so she's going to hear something. We're going back and forth, and I mentioned this to folks yesterday when we first opened it up, and I said, listen, if you're looking for a story from beginning to end, we start, you know, them dating, and it ends with the consummate. Not exactly how it works. We have these teases, don't we? It goes from the consummation, it gets close, and then it hops back to courtship. It's like a movie that's shot in these two different time frames. Well, we're heading back now out of what clearly was an intimate moment to back to the courtship phase with verses 8 and 9. And so I'm going to pick it up there. Just 8 and 9. We'll get started that way. The voice of my beloved, behold, he comes, leaping over the mountains, bounding over the hills. My beloved is like a gazelle or a young stag. Behold, there he stands behind our wall, gazing through the windows, looking through the lattice. Now, the beloved's about to speak to her, but stopping there kind of makes it sound like he's peeking in the windows on her. What's going on here, right? We have this this man, then she hears him before she sees him, and he's leaping over, and now he's peeking in the windows. What is it?
1: Well, what's interesting is of all people, of all husbands, King Henry VI of England, who was very pious and religious, probably also mentally challenged. He went to visit his bride, Queen Margaret. And he said a woman could be best viewed if she doesn't know who it is that's looking at her. And so so he dressed himself, King Henry dressed himself as a messenger and came to her with a message. And he was able to kind of gaze at how her reaction as she read very carefully this letter from the king, her husband. And what's rather interesting is that King Henry VIII in the next century did the same thing with his bride Anne of Cleves, trying to do the same thing to be, and so obviously he's very interested in seeing what she's up to and maybe what to understand what makes her tick, you might say. You know, I also remember there's that an intimate time in the film Spartacus where Spartacus is talking to his wife or his bride, and he says, I want to know every part of you, you know, and much in the same way as a husband and wife, you know, I want to really know everything about you, what makes you tick, what everything there is. And so here he's kind of gazing in the lattice and looking at his beloved.
0: I love that explanation. And I was thinking about the kings you were talking about. Yeah, I think you can get away with that if you're a king, probably. I don't know if you should be catfishing people to see what they're up to. But, you know, it's funny, though, because I appreciate that. It makes sense. You know, it's sort of a way of I get to see what she's like without her really knowing. And she's he's coming. For me, too, I also imagine that this lattice, this gate, this window, they're so close. They're so close to each other. She can hear him. She's going to see him in a minute. And he can see her. And yet they're so far away. You know, Pastor Boisclair, you know, Luther said of these verses that Christ is present to his church through the word and sacrament, but is not perceived by the eyes. And I take that to mean that it's like this wall with this window. It's you know, we have access to Christ, but it's not that full access that we look forward to. Just on the page, though, I would say that even without going straight to what it could mean about Christ, you have this playful anticipation and building of the anticipation through this poetic device that says, you know, you've given hints of what's coming, but now we're back to, you know, they just aren't connected yet. I don't know. What do you think about Luther's connection to Word and Sacrament?
1: I think that's a marvelous connection. That's exactly what, you know, and as the Word of God is presenting to us the life of God for all time, you know, not only for the Old Testament, but also for the New Testament. And so I think that's a marvelous analogy.
0: Yeah, I mean you're so close. You're closer than you can ever be any other way, except the fullness still hasn't yet come. Let's hear what the beloved is going to say, though, because in the next verse he speaks. My beloved speaks to me and says to me, "Arise, my love, my beautiful one, and come away. For behold, the winter is past, the rain is gone and over. The flowers appear on the earth, the time of singing has come, the voice of the turtle dove is heard in our land. The fig tree ripens its figs, and the vines are in blossom, and they give forth fragrance. Arise, my love, my beautiful one, and come away." Okay, so we'll pause there. He's got a few more verses in that thought, but so he speaks, and it seems to me that he's saying that, you know, time has passed, and you know, basically things are ready. But where is he getting at it? Is this the anticipation of the wedding? I guess is this inviting her to come to the wedding? I actually don't know. What do you think?
1: I would say yes. I would say that's well. I think and commentators mentioning other particular persons in Scripture, like Rebecca, when Abraham's servant went to Haran to get a bride for his for Isaac. You know, he brought, you know, presents and everything, and they wanted her to stay for a while, her brother Laban, who is quite a interesting character. And he said, well, you know, everything was successful. Elimelech said, let me go back to my master Abraham. And then they asked her, and she said, "I will go." And so it's you know, God expressing His desire for us as His people to come to Him, and you know, it's sort of an invitation. It's rather interesting in the film about Saint Bernadette, the Song of Bernadette. Right when she dies in the convent, that these words are spoken, you know, which are a quotation from Song of Solomon. And as we know, Bernard of Clairvaux wrote like almost 40 sermons on this particular book. Might have been more sermons, 68, I don't know.
0: Well, you know, if this is a wedding, or this is a proposal, essentially, right? We have a lot of material to date things. So winter's past, the rain's gone, the flowers are coming. So obviously it's spring, and you know, the turtle dove's making noises and the fig trees are ripening. But what's indicating that the time has arrived is nature itself. And you've already mentioned how the use of nature and imagery of nature and creation is throughout this entire psalm. You know, my marriage proposal to my wife was extremely plain. I guess if I had to go back and do it again, I might do it a little better. but you know, nowadays people make this big hairy deal out of it, and you know, God bless them if they can do it. But what you still don't see, Pastor, very often is women asking men to marry them. Now, you might say, well, that's a cultural convention, and yeah, I would say you're right. But when it comes to the spiritual side of it, I can't help but notice that all of the inviting, all of the preparing, all the announcing when the time's coming, all that movement in this chapter has been from the bridegroom. She's just sitting there. That's got to say something about the way in which faith comes to us.
1: I think very much so. And that's in God's timetable, God's will and his desire. We're sort of dependent. We wait upon Him and His love. You know, in a sense, it might be that the young lady, the fiance, she's doesn't feel herself worthy. She's deeply in love with the person who is courting her, but she doesn't think that she's that valuable. But then, you know, he's the one that takes the initiative and comes and says that it is she that he wants for his bride in this marvelous way.
0: Oh, the Lutheran Study Bible notes, and I know I feel like I'm a shill for it, but it's just such a great resource, the Lutheran Study Bible. Mm-hmm. It mentions, spring has come, the wedding is drawing near, so Solomon invites his bride to begin a new life with him, and that's what we've discerned too. But he mentions that grooms would often send a representative to negotiate with the family, and they send us to Genesis 24 for an example. But here, Solomon himself comes to the Shulamite. So again, it's just reiterating what we've already said, and that is that God comes to us. He condescends to us. He comes down to us. We could never reach Him. And the pruning, again, I think mostly it's pointing us to a season. So I think brides, and I'm speaking off the cuff here, so I don't have any research behind this, but reason would tell me that brides in history would have weddings in the spring because of a lot of good reasons, but most of which, it's a beautiful time, it's the winter's over, the warmth has come back, and obviously there's breeding of animals that, you know, kind of correlate with humans. And so, you know, all of that, I think, is in play. But some church fathers and others have seen in the language of the pruning, which we have, right? The fig tree ripens, the vines are in blossom, but we also have this idea of pruning back in, where was this? Maybe I missed it. I'm sorry. It's a 12 through 15. We haven't quite gotten there yet. But anyway, there's this idea that there's a pruning of their land, or let's just focus on that and we'll get back to the pruning because I've lost my place. So verse 12 talks about their land though. So Solomon and this woman have things in mutual connection with each other. They have things in common. Tell us a little bit about like that. I'm gonna try to figure out what I was talking about with pruning.
1: Yeah. Mm-hmm. Yeah. And by pruning, obviously, you make way for other more fruit. You don't need all those extra branches, all of the extra pulp, you might say. You have to get rid of that in order to have the fruit that you want.
0: Right. Oh, that's what I have. I said that Gerhard relates it to God's pruning work. It connects 12 to John 15. So yeah, that's why it didn't make any sense. But yeah, that, you know, God's ongoing work of law and gospel is always sort of pruning us, reinvigorating us, Mitchell would say. So then the question that the commentator makes, this is the Concordia Commentary Series, Mitchell, he says, is it a mere coincidence that the death and resurrection of Jesus Christ took place in the spring? Now we know prophetically, there's all kinds of reasons why it specifically happened that way, but I don't know that I would make a ton of hay about it, but it isn't interesting to think about, Pastor, that, you know, Christ came in and ushered in the Messianic kingdom in the spring.
1: Yes, and also the book of the Song of Songs, or Song of Solomon, was read during the Passover. Right. During the 7 days of the Passover, it was more than 7 days. I think it was the eighth. I don't know if it was sixth or eighth day, whatever. But it was. In other words, it's part of the megaloth. That particular book is part of the megaloth, which was read at that time, like the Book of Esther was read during Purim and other books in the Old Testament. Ruth was, I think, read at a different feast time.
0: I'm going to read 14 through the end of the chapter now, and the woman's still speaking. "O my dove, in the clefts of the rock, in the crannies of the cliff, let me see your face. Let me hear your voice, for your voice is sweet and your face is lovely. Catch the foxes for us, the little foxes that spoil the vineyards, for our vineyards are in blossom. My beloved is mine and I am his. He grazes among the lilies. Until the day breathes and the shadows flee, turn, my beloved, be like a gazelle or a young stag on cleft mountains." So I mentioned that it's still the bride, the woman speaking. I think I have that right, only because I wouldn't expect the image of doves in the crags of the cliffs and the rocks to be spoken by her. That image is one of perhaps the people of God being protected by the cliffs or the clefts of the rock or the crannies of the cliff. Yet here, she refers to him as the dove. I don't know. What kind of imagery are we being given?
1: Well, you know, obviously, I guess you could even speak of the Holy Spirit coming down in bodily form as a dove, you know, in sort of that kind of a connection, you know, or even also the an interchange of those images, and of course the Lord Christ for us is by his own being and his own works is the righteous one, and we of course are by imputation that he sees us through his own righteousness. And in this particular case, it's again where it's kind of like she's seeing him through like almost a lattice, you might say, almost like you think of when Moses says to God, "I want to see your glory," and God says, "You cannot do that." And that what's in then in Exodus chapter 33, I believe, where he puts him into the cleft of the rock, and then he causes all his goodness to pass before him, and so he sees him from the back, from what his goodness and glory have produced.
0: Oh, that's an amazing connection. Definitely not one I picked up. But, you know, I did pay attention to 15 for sure. "Catch the foxes for us, the little foxes that spoil the vineyards, for our vineyards are in blossom." 15, 16, and 17 are all kind of disjointed. And so we have this first one talking about let's just be honest about vermin, these vermin foxes. Now, I say that a little tongue-in-cheek. The fox is one of my favorite animals. I love foxes. I really wish I could have one. Anyway, some people keep them as pets, but anyway. So the point is, though, foxes are great, except when they're in your hen house. We had foxes eat our chickens in Connecticut. It was terrible. And then we just felt like we should sacrifice one to each fox because we just love the foxes so much. But anyway, but they're going to destroy a vineyard. So Luther, and again, Luther comes from a time when a lot of, allegorizing is done, but he says these are false brethren and heresies that worm their way in. Now, obviously, Luther's dealing with a lot of that, so that makes sense that would come to his mind. What would it be in the context of the Song of Solomon, though, when he says, "Catch the foxes for us, the little foxes that spoiled the vineyards"? We know it's more than actual foxes, but I don't know that he's thinking about medieval heretics just yet.
1: Oh, yeah. I think that's most certainly true. Of course, I like how he brings that kind of idea in. But anyway, like foxes as well. I think they're beautiful, beautiful creatures, very, very sly. It's rather interesting. There's the fox and the sour grapes, right? There's the Aesop fable. The foxes, of course, would gnaw at the blossoms. It would be at the time when just before the ripening, in the production of the fruit, they would also dig burrows and passages that would maybe cause some of the vines to, you know, be uprooted, or as I said, that they would like to chew on the blossoms that were going to be the fruit in that case. What it could be compared to, of course, is much in the same way as since we are in the world, and we have our relationship with our Lord as His church in the world, that there is the forces of evil in the world that would separate us from our God. And so that's kind of like maybe the prayer of the bride, that that He would put a stop to that if possible, or if it's His will.
0: And what's fascinating too, and you'd have to really get into the Hebrew, and we don't always do that, but in this case, I'll just mention it. We don't really know who's talking here, because it says, catch the foxes for us. So at least one is talking for the both of them, or they're both talking. But because of the way Hebrew, like some other gendered languages, can indicate who's being spoken to, it's kind of a y'all go do this. You know, y'all do this for both of us. It's a masculine kind of giving the order to multiple people. Some commentators suggest that maybe it's the king's troops. Maybe the daughters of Jerusalem are kind of a possibility, but probably not, because catching foxes isn't their job. But in any case, it seems that husband and wife have come together at this point in the text to speak together. And then we have this very next verse, which we may have heard at a wedding or two. My beloved is mine and I am his, and he grazes among the lilies. So they are now at this point in the text together. They are one of one another. Two shall become one flesh, I just coined. So well, obviously that's scripture. So you know, what do we make of that? And then our final verse, until the day breeze and the shadows flee, sounds like early morning. And then we have back to that imagery of the beloved earlier, a gazelle or a young stag. These are our last verses, brother. I invite you to kind of take us home with where Solomon has led us today.
1: Well, the consummation is through holy baptism and through the receiving of his body and blood and hearing the message of the gospel. You know, this is the gospel that is proclaimed in the house of God, and everything. And spring, of course, is the time of new life. It's the time of freshness. It's the time of fragrant beauty that surrounds. In ancient times, if you try and think, a lot of times, when we look at, maybe we watch films about people in ancient times, or sometimes I notice, some friends or family like to watch the reruns of Survivor. You don't think that the folks that are in this particular film smell very good, and perhaps there's so many things that can be very unpleasant in the world. And so whenever you can see that in ancient times, when you didn't have recourse to a shower or maybe fragrant things, that you rejoice in a period of time in which there could be some the beautiful fragrance of the world will kind of bring out get rid of that, the terrifying smells and the other unpleasantries. But then there is always that weeping may tarry for a night, but joy comes in the morning. That always the dawn of the new day shows our hope in Christ, that we have everlasting life through his blood and righteousness.
0: Yeah, that's what we've seen. You know, a woman says, I'm not much. She admits it. From the very beginning, she's not declared that she's worthy of much at all, if anything. And yet the king says, I love you anyway. You're beautiful anyway. I'm going to raise my standard of love. I will protect you. And despite these real life imageries, it speaks both of the beautiful relationship that God has given husbands and wives in marriage. But as Paul says, it's a mystery that tells us truly about Christ and his church. My thanks this morning to the Reverend David Boisclair. He's the senior pastor at Our Redeemer Lutheran Church in Overland, Missouri. Pastor Boisclair, always a great show when you're on. I can't wait to have you back.
1: Yeah, it's been a great honor. And thank you so much for helping us to see this book of the scriptures, which is sometimes very obscure in more clear light.
0: It's my new favorite, I'll tell you that. Next time, folks, on Thy Strong Word, she's asleep, but her heart is awake, and there is a knocking at the door. We're going to take up Song of Solomon, chapter 3, when we come back tomorrow. But until then, may God's peace and blessings be with you all. As we pray, Father, keep us in thy strong word.

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3: 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My name is Jordan Harms. Thank you for joining me. We're going to listen to some sacred music filled with that good news. Here is the choir of King's College, Cambridge, Psalm 84. Oh, how amiable are thy dwellings.

0: to KFUO in celebration of their 59th wedding anniversary today. Jim and Judy are thankful to the Lord for bringing them together and blessing their marriage and their family throughout the years. Thank you, Jim and Judy Giebert, for helping us share the gospel and for being today's KFUO Day Sponsors.
1: Psalm 100. Make a joyful noise to the Lord, all the earth. Serve the Lord with gladness. Come into his presence with singing. Know that the Lord, he is God. It is he who made us, and we are his. We are his people and the sheep of his pasture. Enter his gates with thanksgiving and his courts with praise. Give thanks to him, bless his name. For the Lord is good. His steadfast love endures forever, and his faithfulness to all generations.
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Jesus, the Very Thought of Thee, from Kurt Kaiser. 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

From New Covenant, that was Beautiful Savior. More sacred music coming up here in just a moment on KFUO. But a quick announcement first, the annual golf tournament from Our Redeemer Lutheran Church is coming up again this year, pretty soon on October 3rd. We are already sitting at August 26th. Oh my goodness. That is crazy. We're almost at the end of August, which means October is right around the corner. October 3rd, that is a Saturday, starting early at 8 a.m. This is at Our Redeemer Lutheran Church. Enjoy 18 holes of golf, a four-person scramble, and dinner afterwards at Eagle Springs Golf Course in St. Louis. Prizes will be awarded for the longest drive and closest to the pin. So if you are interested in stacking your golf skills up against some other Lutherans, then by all means, email KircherFamily at yahoo.com. 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Back to more sacred music, Concordia University, Nebraska, Magnificat, up now.

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1: 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Emery and Nancy made a gift to KFUO in honor of their wedding anniversary today. 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Thank you, Emery and Nancy Dorst, for helping us share the gospel and for being today's KFUO Day Sponsors.
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0: Thanks for joining me today and listening to Sacred Music here on listener-supported KFUO. My name is Jordan Harms. I'm signing off for now, but remember, the good news of Christ for you continues in the form of sacred music all afternoon. And then later on tonight, I'll be back to announce some songs as well. Jesus loves you. He died for you for the forgiveness of sins, and you are free now in that gospel good news to go out and serve your life in sanctification to one another and serving each other in your daily vocations. Beautiful Savior playing me out. Lutheran Service Book 537, Charles W. Orr on the organ.

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12: I believe in God, the Father Almighty, maker of heaven and earth, and in Jesus Christ, his only Son, our Lord,
13: who was conceived by the Holy Spirit, born of the Virgin Mary,
10: suffered under Pontius Pilate, was crucified, died, and was buried.
14: He descended into hell. The third day he rose again from the dead.
3: He ascended into heaven and sits at the right hand of God the Father Almighty.
9: From thence he will come to judge the living and the dead.
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9: 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Amen.
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9: 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Amen.
1: Amen.
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3: Flight is a big problem for those who believe that we owe our existence to evolution. Birds, mammals, reptiles, insects, and even some fish fly, or at least glide, through the air in controlled flight. So many different creatures fly that evolutionists must say that flight evolves several different times. The dragonfly is among the best flyers in the animal kingdom. The dragonfly can beat its four wings in unison or separately depending upon the maneuver it wants to make. They can fly at speeds of up to 25 miles an hour or even faster. It can hover, take off backwards, and even make unbanked turns. The dragonfly eats small insects, including mosquitoes, earning it the nickname Mosquito Hawk. A dragonfly can see a gnat from 3 feet away, fly to it, capture, and return to its original position in little more than a second. One third to one half of its body mass is made up of flight muscles. Its two eyes have a total of 60,000 lenses and are so situated that its range of vision is almost 360 degrees. Dragonflies not only appear in the fossil record fully formed, but in much greater variety than we see today. One fossilized dragonfly was the size of a crow. Even the United States Air Force has studied the dragonfly to learn how it flies. The dragonfly is no product of natural selection. It is clearly a specially designed creature whose designer understands flight better than we do. That designer is our Creator, God.
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0: 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That means we have to sign off at sunset, legal sunset, actually Denver time. That's because that's where the full powered station is that we have to allow to broadcast at night. They broadcast, of course, 24 hours a day, and they're the clear channel stations. So there's other stations on the 850 signal that sign off in the evening, and we've been doing that since pretty much since day one, and we've been around for over 100 years. But we have those FM translators that are on 24 hours a day in the St. Louis area. So now for the last about, depends on which translator. Some of them go back a couple of years now. But you can hear us again on FM, and I'm going to give you the numbers right here on the FM dial. 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If you're out west of us here, if you're listening in the St. Charles County area, part of Lincoln County, part of Warren County as well, we reach into, it's 92.7 FM. 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

All Glory Be to God Alone, a hymn written by Martin Luther on KFUO, Christ for You Anytime Anywhere. 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Maybe you missed your favorite show, or you could catch up. Maybe you listen that way all the time. That way you can listen at your convenience to the programs you like on a time that works for you. That's another great thing about podcasting. And also sharing it with your friends. 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Proclaiming the good news in so many different ways, we are KFUO.

That's him, Witness, Concordia Choir, Moorhead, Minnesota, on KFUO. Here's the Choir of King's College, Cambridge, Psalm 12.

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1: On this day, August 26, 2026, KFUO celebrates with our day sponsors, Emery and Nancy Dorst of Krennewetter, Wisconsin. Emery and Nancy made a gift to KFUO in honor of their wedding anniversary today. 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Thank you, Emery and Nancy Dorst, for helping us share the gospel and for being today's KFUO Day Sponsors.
2: 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You've expressed your appreciation and asked for more. 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
0: This song right here is produced by Concordia Publishing House, available there as well. 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

0: That's Concordia Choir from Moorhead, Minnesota, with the King of Love, My Shepherd Is. We are KFUO.
1: 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Jim and Judy are thankful to the Lord for bringing them together and blessing their marriage and their family throughout the years. Thank you, Jim and Judy Giebert, for helping us share the gospel and for being today's KFUO Day Sponsors.
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0: Well, it's time for me to head out of here. I'm Gary Duncan. I'll be back tomorrow, God willing. Until then, take care of yourself, love thy neighbor, and hold your loved ones near. Brother.

0: Over a century of Christ for you, anytime, anywhere. 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
1: Romans 8, 1 through 4. There is therefore now no condemnation for those who are in Christ Jesus. For the law of the Spirit of life has set you free in Christ Jesus from the law of sin and death. For God has done what the law, weakened by flesh, could not do. By sending his own Son in the likeness of sinful flesh and for sin, he condemned sin in the flesh, in order that the righteous requirement of the law might be fulfilled in us, who walk not according to the flesh, but according to the Spirit.

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0: That stanza four of the hymn, Built on the Rock. It mentions the font, the altar, and the scriptures that proclaim Christ yesterday, today, the same, and evermore, our Redeemer. Why is it that in the historic liturgy and churches that practice it, there is an altar, a pulpit, and a font? Greetings and welcome to Issues Etc. live on this Wednesday afternoon, August the 26th. I'm Todd Wilkin. Thanks for tuning us in. Pastor Will Whedon will join us to begin a series on altar, pulpit, and font worship. We'll spend some time with Dr. Reed Lessing discussing memorizing scripture, and then Terry Mattingly joins us to talk about media coverage of the life and death of country music legend Dolly Parton. Pastor Will Whedon is assistant pastor at St. Paul Lutheran Church in Hamel, Illinois, formerly served as director of worship for the Lutheran Church Missouri Synod. He's author of the books Celebrating the Saints, Thank, Praise, Serve, and Obey, See My Savior's Hands, and I Remember a Life of Mary. He hosts the daily 15-minute verse-by-verse Bible study produced by Lutheran Public Radio called The Word of the Lord Endures Forever. Will, welcome back.
1: Hi, thank you, Todd.
0: When Matt Whitman of the 10-Minute Bible Hour did a series of videos with you titled An Outsider Visits a Lutheran Church, you walked him through St. Paul Lutheran Church in Hamel. What was his reaction?
1: Well, I think he was surprised by how we thought about the building. I don't want to put words in Matt's mouth, but I do think genuinely he had not encountered the idea. Well, right in on the narthex, if you remember, above the entrance to the sanctuary itself were the words, this is the house of God, this is the gate of heaven. And so the idea of the sacraments and the word as the place where the kingdom of God touches down into this world, bringing to us the benefits of Christ from the past and giving us a foretaste of the future, all pouring out there like springs of water in the means of grace. I think that was something that he had never encountered before. And so the idea that you come together to worship, not primarily to give to God, but to receive the life which God is pouring out through these means, that was sort of an aha moment, I think, for Matt. At least he seemed genuinely surprised about it.
0: So why do we want to talk about what many people would just kind of consider the furniture of the historic liturgy? We're not talking about something that's uniquely Lutheran here. The Lutherans carried on the Western tradition of centering worship around primarily the altar, but also the pulpit and the font.
1: Well, I mean, let's also add in there two more pieces of furniture to get the whole picture, right? Also the lectern and the chair. We'll talk about the chair in a bit too. To get at the entire question, I would back out to a really weird thing that happened in the world of art. You know, the great Lutheran painter was a Cranach, and he did this altar piece for St. Mary's Church in Wittenberg. And in the altar piece, he depicts the furniture. He depicts the means of grace. I kind of want to just walk our way through the picture there. People can look it up online, you know, the St. Mary's Wittenberg Cranach altarpiece thing. Four panels. The foundation, as in even featuring like a golden brick background, was Christ on the cross, right in the center of everything. Christ on the cross. Off to the side, Luther is standing in a pulpit. He's got the Bible open in his pulpit, but his finger is pointing directly to the crucified Christ. He wants his congregation, his hearers who are gathered on the other side of the picture, to actually focus on Jesus and his cross and what this gives us. So preaching opens up God's word in such a way that it delivers to you Jesus the crucified. This is fundamentally biblical, right? Think about Galatians 3:1. Paul writes to them, it is before your eyes that Jesus Christ was publicly portrayed as crucified. And he's talking about publicly portrayed in my preaching to you. 1 Corinthians 2:2, Paul said, when I came among you, I decided to know nothing among you except Jesus Christ and him crucified. Paul's preaching in Acts 13, verse 38. Let it be known to you then that through this man, the forgiveness of sins is proclaimed to you. Or in 1 John 2:12, I'm writing to you, little children, because your sins are forgiven for his name's sake. So the glory of the office of preaching is to point to Christ crucified and to proclaim in him the forgiveness of sins. So that's the base of the painting and then of the altarpiece. And then above it, off to the side, you see baptism taking place. Philip Melanchthon, ironically, who was never in the office of the ministry and probably never administered a baptism in his life, is depicted administering the baptism. Because of all the sacraments, baptism is the one which may be administered by a layman in a case of necessity. And it's a striking picture. The font is just massive. It's huge. And Melanchthon's holding the baby over the font, and it looks like the water is being poured over him. And the assistant has in his hand the book so that Melanchthon's doing it according to the rite. And then also he's got the garment to put on the newly baptized as soon as the baptism is completed. And, you know, what does it all proclaim? Colossians 2, right? In him also you are circumcised with the circumcision made without hands by putting off the body of the flesh, having been buried with Christ in baptism, in which you were also raised with him through faith in the powerful working of God who raised him from the dead. And you, who were dead in your trespasses and the uncircumcision of your flesh, God made alive together with him, having forgiven us all our trespasses by canceling the record of debt that stood against us with its legal demands. This he set aside, nailing it to the cross. So this beautiful picture of baptism, pouring the life of God into them. Then right next to that in the center, so directly above the image of Christ crucified, the center picture, the Lord's Supper. And it shows Christ sitting around a table with some Wittenberg contemporaries in place of the disciples. So the point is, Jesus is still the host, the priest, the sacrifice that's being distributed in his meal. He is the one who gives his body and blood. And in the sacrament, his Lord's Supper is reaching out into our world today. And the fourth panel over on the right shows Pastor Bugenhagen. He has got the keys in his hand. He's absolving one man and he's binding the sins of another. So this Cranach painting like this, it's like the first of these. But then Lutherans kind of pick this up. It's like, yeah, we need to

a mark of Lutheran churches. And you know, I mentioned the art. I should point out, of course, Luther was no iconoclast. He was not against art in the church, unlike a lot of our Reformed brothers and sisters, Presbyterians and whatnot, that really downplayed the art. Lutherans continued to use it all over the place, and they used it to confess. This is something Matt Whitman clearly latched onto in our discussion, the idea that Lutheran worship is all about confessing, saying back to God what he has said to us in Jesus Christ, and that particularly all around the means of grace. So with Lutheran art depicting, you know, at my church, for example, at St. Paul's, you got pictures of the evangelist on the balcony, you got St. Paul on the wall, you got the Virgin Mary and Joseph and the baby Jesus and Christ on the cross. I mean, it's all over the place that you have art. But it's not unusual in Lutheran churches to also have depictions of baptisms happening, of the Eucharist being distributed, of the sermon being preached, even pictures of the Bible itself. We actually have that in one of our stained glass windows, the picture of the scriptures itself. So, you know, if you think about the old gospel hymn, "Were you there when they crucified my Lord?" You know, you don't need to go back in time. Jesus has arranged this, what can we call it? Time transport, where what he did on his cross is poured out for people today. He delivers it to us now. And Luther, more than any of the other reformers, he had such a vivid, powerful grasp of this. You know, he famously said, "Hey, if I want my sins forgiven, I do not go to the cross." He's like, on the cross, forgiveness was won, but it wasn't bestowed there. But in the Eucharist, in the table, there it is bestowed, but not won. So that kind of idea of celebrating the distribution of salvation to us, the life-giving gifts, becomes a real feature of Lutheran church art, and it shows why Lutherans were so particular to keep the old furniture that was designed to confess and rejoice in that. You know, the pulpit, the altar, and the lectern, and the chair from which the absolute

0: Reformation edict by a Calvinist leader? 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In the Wittenberg Trail feature, Pastor Michael Hughes writes about his journey from progressive Lutheranism to confessional Lutheranism. 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
0: Welcome back. I'm Todd Wilkin. This is Issues Etc. Pastor Will Wheaton is our guest. We're beginning a series on altar, pulpit, and font worship. Before we move on, Will, I think it's important to point out that the sacraments you were talking about before the break are not simply the essence of worship. They are how you know you've found the church.
5: Yeah. They are the sure marks that heaven is touching down in that place. It's something that I think Alexander Schmemann might have said about, you know, he's a great Russian Orthodox theologian. He said, people come to church to touch other worlds. And I think that's really profoundly true. You do come to church to touch other worlds, to touch the kingdom, which is touching down right there. And it touches down in those spots marked by the furniture according to the promises of God's word. We mentioned the great altar piece by Cranach. I also want to sort of pause and give recognition to the Lutheran theology of worship, which Luther laid out at the dedication of a new church in the city of Thurgau. He was invited to deliver the homily. And I only want to give the opening words because they give you this lively sense of how Lutherans thought about the sacred space. Listen. "My dear friends, we are now to bless and consecrate this new house to our Lord Jesus Christ. This devolves not only upon me. You too should take hold of the aspergillum," you know, the thing you sprinkled the holy water from, "and the censer, in order that the purpose of this new house may be such that nothing else may ever happen in it, except that our dear Lord himself may speak to us through his holy word, and we may respond to him through prayer and praise. Therefore, in order that it might be rightly and Christianly consecrated and blessed," not like the papist churches with their bishops' chrism and censing, "but according to God's command and will, we will begin by hearing and expounding God's word, and then in order that this may be done fruitfully, following his command and gracious promise, call upon him together and say the Lord's Prayer." I mean, that's how he starts out the sermon, that this building is dedicated to nothing but the word of God sounding forth. And of

0: Of course, the word is the principle behind every last one of the sacraments, right? It's the power that makes the sacraments deliver to us the salvation Christ won in the past and the promise, already a foretaste of the promise of their fulfillment in the kingdom.
1: Why also the book and the chair? Explain that if you would.
0: Well, I mean, the lectern is the place for the book from where scripture is read, at least in our modern churches. Frankly, historically, the scripture readings were mostly done at the altar. But the lectern in many modern churches has become the place, the throne, if you will, for the lectionary, for the readings from scripture directly. And then the chair is simply recognizing that in Lutheran architecture back then, a chair was set beside the altar rail, and the person would kneel down at the altar rail with the pastor to make their confession. And from his chair there by the altar rail, he would speak the word of absolution to them. So I just want to, you know, by mentioning the chair, I just want to make sure we get clear that absolution is also to be, is one of the places where the salvation of Christ touches down into our age and pours forth to be a blessing to God's people.
1: So let's begin with the altar.
0: The way that I think we should get into this is by walking through the rite for dedicating a church. This is a rite that so many of our people have never been blessed to experience. I only got to experience it because we had a fire at St. Paul's that required us redoing the church. And in the rededication of our church, we basically used the order for the dedication of a church. Let's actually walk through this rite and let it open our eyes to see what crazy, wonderful things are happening in this building. It begins with this note, at the church door. The congregation and presiding minister gather at a suitable place outside the church building, and they move in procession to the door of the new church building. A psalm or hymn may be sung. If the congregation has gathered inside the building, the presiding minister and the procession stand at the entrance to the nave for the opening of the doors. So then listen to these words. Let the doors of this church be opened for the preaching of the saving word of God, in accordance with the confessions of the Evangelical Lutheran Church, for the administration of the holy sacraments according to the institution of Christ, and for offering to God the sacrifice of praise and thanksgiving in the name of the Father and of the Son and of the Holy Spirit. Amen. And then the pastor pronounces a blessing. Peace be to this house and to all who enter here, in the name of the Father and of the Son and of the Holy Spirit. Amen. So notice right away the theme from Luther's sermon at Torgau is just laid out. This house, this space, this sacred space is dedicated to the preaching of the word, the administering of the sacraments of Jesus, and the offering of praise and thanksgiving to God. That's what this building is to be used for. The whole idea of, you know, multi-purpose buildings was something that our ancestors in the faith wouldn't have understood at all. It's like, no, this church building is set aside for the word of God to do its work publicly. After you're in the building, the procession, you know, moves into the church and another hymn. Then the blessing of the whole building. The pastor at the entrance of the chancel turns and faces the congregation and says, "Beloved in the Lord, Jesus Christ is present wherever his holy word is taught purely and the holy sacraments are administered according to his institution. As the Lord said through Moses, in every place where I cause my name to be remembered, I will come to you and bless you." Exodus 20, verse 24. And then a prayer is offered. Listen to these words. I mean, this is just an amazing prayer. Let us pray. Almighty and most merciful God, though you are not contained in houses built by human hands, we pray that you would be pleased to dwell with us here and to make known to us your glory. Be present in this place where we are gathered to receive your forgiveness, hear your holy word, and praise your holy name. Graciously hear the prayers we will offer to you. Bless the marriages to be solemnized. Comfort those who will mourn. And let harmony and peace rest on all in this place. Bring us at last to the heavenly Jerusalem, where the Lamb is the temple, that we may unite with all the saints and angels in his praise. Through the same Jesus Christ, our Lord, who lives and reigns with you and the Holy Spirit, one God, now and forever. Amen. As you hear that prayer, you should hear echoes there of Solomon's prayer at the dedication of the temple. He makes that same confession. I know you don't dwell in houses made by human hands, but nevertheless, let your ears be open to the prayers offered in this place. Beautiful, beautiful promise. Then, turning to the all four corners of the church building, the Lord Almighty, the Father, the Son, and the Holy Spirit bless this church building. Now, on to the font, because how do you enter into the Holy Church? There is only one way in. Now, historically, in most of the churches of Christendom, the font actually was in a room by itself, a baptistry that was off the narthex. And it was a place where baptism could be administered modestly, I'll put it that way, because, of course, many times in the ancient church especially, it was administered to people who had no clothes on. And it was a place where that privacy could be respected. In our churches, you'll find the baptismal fonts at many different locations. Have you ever been to a church that had it right there at the entrance where you almost have to stumble over it to get into the room?
2: Yes, several times.
0: Yeah, our seminary is that way, right? You have to go right by the font to enter into the church building, a confession that it is through holy baptism that you actually enter into the holy church and are brought into the people of God. Additionally, think about the shape of the font. It doesn't have just one shape. In the picture that I mentioned earlier from the Cranach altarpiece, the font is massive, it's huge, but it's round. But in most churches, it have another shape. What does it have in the place where you worship? I'm curious.
2: Ours is square.
0: Square.
2: And then more often you'll see it as an octagon.
0: Yeah.
2: An eight-sided font.
0: Yeah, octagonal is probably the most common in Christendom. A way of confessing. There were eight people that were saved in the ark with Noah. And you know how 1 Peter 3 specifically joins that instance to baptism as this now saves you. But also that the eight shows you the eighth day, the day beyond creation. You were born on one of the 7 days of the week. And on one of the 7 days of this week, you're going to die. One of those days is going to be your death day. But there is a day that is beyond time, a day that is eternal. The day that Jesus Christ has opened for us by his suffering and death, and baptism is the entrance into the eighth day. When you see the four-sided font, I think it suggests to us the commission of Christ that you are to take this gospel to the ends of the earth. So, you know, north, south, east, and west, out goes this invitation from God. Get in the water and receive from Jesus the forgiveness of all your sin. So when you get to the baptismal font in this rite, the presiding minister arrives there accompanied by any members who may be carrying baptismal vessels. In other words, they might have the bowl, or sometimes in some places they use a shell to pour the water, and the ewer by which the water is put in. You might have the paschal candle brought here at this time too. The pastor announces, "Our Lord Jesus commanded baptism, saying to his disciples, 'Go therefore and make disciples of all nations, baptizing them in the name of the Father and of the Son and of the Holy Spirit, teaching them to observe what I have commanded you. The holy apostles of the Lord have written, the promise is for you and your children, and baptism now saves you.'" I'm not sure why it says apostles there, because in both instances, he's just quoting St. Peter. But then let us pray and see if this sounds familiar. Almighty and eternal God, according to your great mercy, you preserved Noah and his family through the flood and led your people Israel through the waters of the Red Sea. Through the baptism in the Jordan of your beloved Son, our Lord Jesus Christ, you sanctified and instituted all waters to be a blessed flood and a lavish washing away of sin. Bless this baptismal font and bowl shall your candle, that those who are here given new birth by water and the Spirit may receive forgiveness of sins and eternal life through Jesus Christ our Lord, who lives and reigns with you in the Holy Spirit, one God, now and forever. And then the font itself is blessed. The Lord Almighty, the Father, the Son, and the Holy Spirit bless this baptismal font and its accompanying vessels, and all who are regenerated here by water and the Word. So, you know, there's the great flood prayer from Luther's rite of baptism, basically applied then to prayers for everybody who's going to receive the new life that bubbles up here at this font. It's a way of confessing that the font itself is the entrance into salvation in the Church of Jesus Christ. And it's a beautiful picture.
1: 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We're beginning a series on altar, pulpit, and font worship. We'll talk about the dedication of an organ next.

0: We're in the battle, but the sound of the Lord's victory is echoing from heaven and from the new heaven and the new earth, and we can hear the sound. It's faintly, but it's drawing us to itself. That glory is almost here. That life is almost here. That the new heaven and the new earth are almost here.
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1: Welcome back. I'm Todd Wilkin. We're talking about altar, pulpit, and font worship with Pastor Will Whedon of The Word of the Lord Endures Forever. 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LCMS Worship has produced free resources on the Lutheran liturgy, hymnody, and the lectionary. lcms.org/worship. Okay, so Will, where do we go next in the rite for the dedication of a church building?
5: In the actual rite of the service, there may be optional, if you have an organ there, they'll bless the organ, because having been brought into the praise of God, into the church, praises are what rings out, the singing of the people. You're being brought into a company of people who sing all the time. It's the very nature. So, I mean, let me just briefly mention the prayers that go here. Our Lord Jesus Christ has made this a day of rejoicing. With this new organ, we will be encouraged to sing to the Lord and bless his name and tell his salvation from day to day. Let us pray. Almighty and everlasting God, you dwell in the heavens, surrounded by angels and archangels and all the company of heaven, as they offer their worship and they sing, "Holy, holy, holy, Lord God of Sabaoth." We thank you that you've united our voices with their unending hymn of praise. Of your great goodness, you blessed us with this organ to enliven our hearts and adorn our sacrifice of praise and thanksgiving. Grant that by your mercy, we may ever glorify your holy name through Jesus Christ, your Son, our Lord, who lives and reigns with you in the Holy Spirit, one God, now and forever. Amen. The Lord Almighty, the Father, Son, and Holy Spirit bless this organ for use in the services of his house. So, I mean, just confession that having been brought through the waters of baptism, you are joined with the song of the angels and giving praise and thanks to God, and in doing so, proclaiming his salvation day by day with your sacrifice of praise, your sacrifice of thanksgiving. That's the beautiful, beautiful recognition. If the service is, you know, the divine service, which it normally would be, it will continue then with the Kyrie, the hymn of praise, the salutation, and the collect of the day. But then, normally in the church, you'd be ready to hear the word of God, right? But you haven't consecrated the areas where you're going to hear that. So that follows next, the blessing of the lectern. The pastor says, in the reading of Holy Scriptures, we hear God speaking his word of salvation to us. This word is a lamp to our feet and a light to our path. So God is speaking in the Scriptures. We're not just reading something from long ago. We gather as the people of God to hear God's voice speaking to us from His Word. The pastor then prays, Almighty God, Your own dear Son went into the synagogue on the Sabbath day, and He stood up to read Your Word. Purify the lips of those who read the Scriptures here, and bless this lectern, that from it we may hear Your gracious word of life. Through Jesus Christ, Your Son, our Lord, who lives and reigns with You in the Holy Spirit, one God, forever and ever. Amen. The Lord Almighty, Father, Son, and Holy Spirit, bless this lectern. Amen. But of course, what's the point of a lectern if you don't have upon it the Word of God, right? So then the next thing that follows is the blessing of the lectionary. The lectionary is just simply a book which collects the readings for the services of the year, or a Bible itself. Obviously, you can use either one on the lectern. The blessing runs, by His Spirit, our Lord Jesus Christ has caused all Holy Scriptures to be written for our instruction, that through endurance and through the encouragement of the Scriptures, we might have hope. Again, do you see this point? It's not that you're in the Scriptures. You are hearing God speak to you, to serve you, by giving you a hope to make it through life in this age into the age to come. So the prayer then, O God, You have given us Your holy word to be a lamp to our feet and a light to our path. We implore You to bless this Bible, this lectionary, or this book of the Gospels. Enlighten the hearts and minds of those who read from it, and open the ears of all who hear the gospel proclaimed from it, that by Your Spirit they may earnestly hold fast to Him who is the way, the truth, and the life, even Jesus Christ our Lord, who lives and reigns with You in the Holy Spirit, one God, now and forever. Amen. The blessing, the Lord Almighty, Father, Son, and Holy Spirit, bless this Bible lectionary, Book of the Gospels, for use in His church. Amen. You might think, okay, well, now we're surely done with the things for the Word of God, right? No. Because in addition to that piece of furniture, there is stuff that you put on the furniture, cloth, right? And so the pyramids and altar linens can be blessed then. The psalmist declares, the Lord reigns. He is robed in majesty. The Lord is robed. He has put on strength as His belt. Splendor and majesty are before Him. Strength and beauty are in His sanctuary. Then the prayer. O Lord God Almighty, You instructed Moses, Your servant, to make hangings and fine linens for use in Your tabernacle. We implore You to sanctify these items that for the adornment of Your church, through Jesus Christ, Your Son, our Lord, who lives and reigns with You in the Holy Spirit, one God, now and forever. Amen. The Lord Almighty, the Father, Son, and Holy Spirit, bless these pyramids and hangings. Now, how do we explain this to people who are not used to our liturgical tradition? You walk into the church and you see the stuff draped in white. What do you think?
6: I think Christmas. I think Easter. I think perhaps All Saints Day.
5: Mm-hmm. So you're thinking big feast of joy.
6: Yes.
5: Right? I mean, the white communicates that. You walk in and you see, say, their solemn violet or purple. What do you think?
6: I think that's going to be probably Lent, Holy Week.
5: Or possibly Advent, right? The penitential seasons. Advent can also be blue. If you see blue, you know it's Advent in a church that has that color. What about if you walk in and you see red?
6: That's going to be Reformation Day, perhaps an ordination or an installation, and
5: Pentecost, right?
6: Pentecost, yes. Right? Pentecost Sunday.
5: Or one of the saints' days who was martyred, right? Blood, the blood red. And of course, if you walk in and you see green, you think,
6: I'm thinking the season of Pentecost or Trinity.
5: Yeah, nothing special. It's just an ordinary kind of day. These things are all communicating by their use The more that that you live in that pattern, the more that it becomes intuitive, and you begin to expect the liturgy itself to resonate in a certain tone, if you will, by the color that's in front of your eyes when you walk into the building. Now, we get to the throne of the Word of God itself. The throne really is not so much the lectern. As I said, in the old church, the pattern was to actually read the Word of God at the horns of the altar. But the Word of God has its special place in the pulpit. And here we have this introduction. And this is supposed to happen, by the way, before the sermon. Our Lord Jesus Christ preached and taught repentance and the forgiveness of sins. And after his resurrection, he sent his disciples out saying, "Go into all the world and preach the gospel to the whole creation." Let us pray. O Lord God, your Son stepped into Simon Peter's boat and from it taught the crowds, thus making it a pulpit. Bless this pulpit, that from it your saving and merciful word may be proclaimed, and many may be brought to eternal salvation. Through Jesus Christ our Lord, who lives and reigns with you in the Holy Spirit, one God, now and forever. Amen. The Lord Almighty, the Father, the Son, and the Holy Spirit bless this pulpit. Amen. Now, I want to think for a little bit, Todd, about what happens in the pulpit. I just came, before I came down to record today, from a divine service at our church. Wednesdays, we usually have that during the school year. And Pastor literally stood in the pulpit and delivered the goods to us from the gospel reading and also from the epistle reading for the day. I've learned over the years that listening to sermons is it's hard work for the people of God. And what makes it be a piece of cake is to actually listen in the presence of God. What I mean by this is the pastor, today the pastor pointed out sins of the tongue. So instead of just listening to him preach about that, as he's preaching, I'm trying to pray the whole time, "Lord God, please forgive me for my sins of the tongue. Please help me to use my tongue only in a way that gives praise and glory to you." The connection to the gospel reading for the day suggested, you know, you don't get bad fruit from good trees. Lord, make me be a good tree that will produce good fruit for your name. The whole time the sermon is going on, instead of just sitting there like a lump, I'm trying to let it be to me a gift of communion from God. This is what God is reaching down to me in the sermon. He's giving me the gift of communion with him through the words which this man is preaching. And I am to take those words and make them into a prayer throughout the entire time. I'm telling you, if you've never tried this, it will transform how you hear sermons. Sermons are not just for you to be entertained. They're not just words to, you know, tickle your fancy. They are words to carry life into you. They are literally a means of grace. The forgiveness of sins is coming to you through these words. Let them find a home in you by you turning them into a prayer to God. Does that make some sense at all?
6: Yes.
5: I know that once I started doing this, my experience of every sermon completely changed. As a pastor, you always have the very naughty temptation to say, "Well, I would have said it this way." Which is not a very helpful thing. Instead, I needed to say, "God is speaking to me. Let me hear what this word is, and let me hold it in my heart and let it change how I live." This is to honor the pulpit truly as the throne of the Word of God. Luther famously said about the church that sie ist nicht ein Schrifthaus, sondern ein Mundhaus. She's not a pen house, a place of writing. The church is a mouth house. It is a place of speaking. And the primary form in which the word always comes to us is proclaimed. It's to be the, you know, the living voice of God echoing in our ears. and the disciplined exposition of Scripture and the proclamation to us of our forgiveness of sins in the blood of Jesus. That's what that pulpit is there to deliver. And when we recognize that, we sit in front of it as people who are in prayer and in communion with God as the sermon's being delivered.
6: With only a minute here, Will, as we pause in our tour, if you will, of altar pulpit font worship, all of this strikes me as very deliberate. There's nothing thrown together about any of this, not just pre-planned, but with great theological deliberation about what's going to happen in this, as we would say today, worship space. What are your thoughts?
5: Yeah, no, the depth of theology behind the arrangement of the furniture is huge. And so next time when we begin to actually go into more detail on each of the pieces of furniture, we've sort of gone through the scope of blessing the whole thing. What actually is going on with each piece? I hope that we will see that everything was, well, not just intentional, it was confessional. And the removal of the furniture is itself a confession. If you get rid of having a throne for the Word of God, that is making a confession all by itself. If you eliminate the altar from which the sacrament of the altar is distributed, you are making a confession. We'll need to look at that in much more detail next time. Suffice it to say, the Lutherans kept traditional furniture because they were convinced that the means of grace which they received at those traditional pieces, it brought them into the kingdom of God and gave them a participation in heaven itself, where we are headed.
6: Pastor Will Wheaton is assistant pastor at St. Paul Lutheran Church in Hemel, Illinois. Formerly served as director of worship for the Lutheran Church Missouri Synod. He's author of the books Celebrating the Saints, Thank, Pray, Serve, and Obey, See My Savior's Hands, and I Remember, A Life of Mary. He hosts the daily 15-minute verse-by-verse Bible study produced by Lutheran Public Radio called The Word of the Lord Endures Forever. 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
5: This video announcement is something Dolly asked of me years ago, before I fully absorbed it as a future reality. As her head of security for more than two decades, a role my father Larry held before me, I have imagined the heaviness of this moment, but haven't truly felt it until now. It is an honor that is mixed with absolute pride and great sadness. But sadness lies with us, not with Dolly. Dolly has lived in the light and is in the arms of Jesus, surely met by Carl, her parents, and countless others who have watched her and longed for her to meet them in the heavens.
0: That's Brian Seaver, head of security for country music legend Dolly Parton, making the official announcement of her death, mentioning her religious faith. That's something that is, well, not so much found in the regular media coverage. Dolly Parton, superstar whose song spoke to millions, dies at 80. And the New York Times says, known for her outsized persona, appearance and talent, she rose from rural poverty to become a top-selling singer, songwriter, and entrepreneur. Welcome back to Issues Etc. Joining us to talk about media coverage of the life and death of country music legend Dolly Parton, Terry Mattingly, Senior Fellow on Communications and Culture at St. Constantine College in Houston, Texas. He writes Rational Sheep, a Substack newsletter on faith, family, and mass media. He's author of the National On Religion column for the Andrews McMeel Universal Syndicate, and for two decades, she led the GetReligion.org website. Terry, welcome back.
6: Glad to be here, I guess, in this case.
0: Dolly Parton was both very public and very, very private. What do we actually know about her faith?
6: I would argue, let me just tell listeners, and by the way, I'm from East Tennessee, and East Tennessee is my home, and the thing to know about Dolly Parton, more than anything else, is that she was the queen of East Tennessee. Now, she lived in Nashville for a lot of professional reasons and whatever, but when she talked about my people was the mountains of East Tennessee. So I was in an airplane yesterday when she died and didn't get the news for a couple of, hours later, but I want to emphasize the mystery of all of this in the sense that she kept a lot of things private, and she was very private, but anything she thought would divide her fans. And I would argue that the best place to judge Dolly Parton, besides the amazing things she did with her checkbook, and we'll get to that here in a while, I think she needs to be judged as one of America's greatest songwriters ever. And when you look at the song she wrote, her face jumps out at you when you look at the body of her work. And I would argue that our listeners have probably seen lots of one type of report about Dolly's death. And I watched several hours of CNN yesterday, and that is what I'm thinking about when I say, typical reports about her life. I'm talking about CNN, the New York Times, the Associated Press, and whatever. If the story you were watching on TV about Dolly's death started with an image from the movie 9 to 5 and the kind of stomping beats and the weird rhythm of her fingernails on the side of her guitar, but that great secular hit that made her a national pop star and that movie that broke her out into Hollywood in a big way, if that's where they started the news report, you didn't probably learn much about Dolly Parton, other than that she wanted to empower women and that she was a great business person, et cetera. We can talk about that. But you want a report that at some place in it stopped and gave you some of her lyrics, the things that mattered to her most. If you ask Dolly Parton, who are you? She would say, I'm a songwriter. And that was her art. That's what mattered to her. And in her songs, you will find out more about her than any place else. And so quickly, I'm amazed. I'm seeing news reports that talk about one of her two greatest songs, Coat of Many Colors, about her childhood in poverty in a family with 12 kids, one who died soon after birth, in a one-bedroom house cabin on the side of a mountain in East Tennessee. And the key lyrics, I don't know how you turn these lyrics into a secular song, but part of it is you leave out two crucial words. As she sewed, she told a story from the Bible she had read. She is her mama. About a coat of many colors Joseph wore, and then she said, perhaps this coat will bring you good luck and happiness, and I just couldn't wait to wear it, and mama blessed it with a kiss. My coat of many colors my mama made for me, made only from rags, but I wore it so proudly. Although we had no money, I was rich as I could be, in my coat of many colors my mama made for me. Now, if you can take Appalachian life and Christian faith out of that song, you're doing something. And that's, I think, if you ask people, name your favorite Dolly Parton song, the real Dolly Parton fans will probably tell you Coat of Many Colors.
0: Terry Mattingly is our guest. We're talking about media coverage of the life and death of country music legend Dolly Parton. When we come back, we'll talk more about her life and her legacy.

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5: An estimated 66 million unborn children have been killed by abortion in America since Roe v. Wade. On September 12th, pro-life Americans will gather across the country for a National Day of Remembrance for aborted children, holding prayer vigils and remembering those whose lives were taken. That remembrance matters. These children are more than just a statistic. Each one was a unique human being with a mother and a father, distinct DNA, and an entire life ahead of them. We, of course, remember victims of violence because their lives matter. For the same reason, we should remember the victims of abortion. Their lives mattered, too. And this isn't about mourning just the past. It's about changing the future. By remembering these children, we pave a path to protect those who cannot protect themselves.
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7: My name is Millie. I'm calling from Las Vegas. My congregation is Grace Lutheran Church. 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
2: We're talking about media coverage of the life and death of country music legend Dolly Parton with Terry Mattingly, author of the National On Religion column for the Andrews McBeal Universal Syndicate. She was, as you had mentioned before, an intensely private person. One of the things that I note that bucks the trend of most people who rise to her level of celebrity and fame and wealth is that she married in 1966. Her husband died, I believe, early last year, 2 years ago. And that was, you know, almost 60 years of marriage. But he was the opposite of her when it came to the spotlight. She was in the spotlight, and he not only shunned it, he, you probably find maybe six pictures of them, all grainy pictures from the 60s on the internet.
9: Yeah, and the mystery about that part, that huge chunk of her private life, Carl Dean was his name, and he did die a year ago. If I was going to pick one of my favorite images of Dolly that kind of summed up how complex she was, is on major wedding anniversaries. I know she said they did this on their 50th wedding anniversary. They like to jump in their RV, and I imagine it was a nice RV, but it was still an RV. And she would put on like a big scarf wrapped around her head and big sunglasses, and off they would go into America with nobody knowing where they were going and what they were going to do. It was just the two of them in an RV. And I saw an interview once where she mentioned where sometimes it was fun to roll up at the drive-through of a fast food joint. They hand the hamburgers out, and for Dolly to look over the top of her sunglasses and just say something like, thank you, and then drive off. That private side of her, she has very rarely talked about the fact that they wanted children but unable to have children. And then she has openly talked about how her just volcanic sense of ambition and drive in her career. I mean, she says she slept about 3 hours a night, she said, on average. And he was exactly the opposite, a blue-collar carpenter who didn't want to be in the spotlight, didn't want to walk the red carpet. So I think we're going to find out more about that side of her story as it goes by. I've talked to enough people in Nashville. I once did a lengthy interview with the late Naomi Judd. And Judd said one of the biggest problems in Nashville is trying to figure out where you can go to church and be left alone. So I wouldn't be at all surprised if we're going to find out that Dolly had, in effect, kind of a private pastor of some sort. Back to the music thing. Here's a fact that she talked about, and I haven't seen it reported in any of the mainstream stories. And that's the link between Dolly's faith and her art. And let me stress, in her opinion, her art is songwriting. This is a woman who wrote Jolene, or easily one of the five most important country songs ever written, Jolene and I Will Always Love You on the same day, within about an hour of each other. It was on the same cassette tape, where she kind of stored her songs away when she created things with her guitar. But Dolly said that she used to wake up in the morning before dawn or at dawn and spend about an hour in prayer and Bible study. And she stressed that this was when her songs came to her. Now, that to me, when we're talking about one of America's greatest songwriters, I think that's a biographical detail worth including in a story. And I think our listeners would agree. I want our listeners to look in particular at three albums. It'd be hard to find, but you can find them on YouTube or other places online. Right at the height of her pop star era, when everybody was saying she's a movie star now, she's a pop star, she's left country, she went in the studio, got herself a hot shot set of bluegrass musicians, of people she loved, and she made a trio of albums that I would like to recommend to our listeners. And the first one is called The Grass is Blue, an obvious reference to bluegrass. The Grass is Blue. The second is called Little Sparrow, which to me is maybe her greatest album. And then the third, Total Dolly, is called Horns and Halos. And let me just read it by the lyrics. The last song on that album where she said, I'm going to tell you who I am now. You all think I'm a pop star. This is my music. This is where I'm from. And that album, The Grass is Blue, ends with a song called I Am Ready. And here's how it ends. I am ready, oh, my children. When Jesus knocks at my door, I'll be there come morning. Don't weep for me. I'll be with my Lord. There's my Bible on the table. Read it to me once more. I can hear God's heavenly angels singing me through heaven's door. Hallelujah, Lord. I'm ready. So that's the last song on one of the most symbolic and important albums of her career. And I'm also very fond of the title song from the third, the closing album of that trilogy, Horns and Halos. And here's how that song opens. Halos and horns, sinners and saints, hearts that are torn between what's right, wrong, and right. Just because it feels right doesn't make it so. So we struggle through life in horns and halos. Tempted and tried with each step we take, we stumble and slide and make our mistakes. Ask God to forgive us for all of our sins. Then we take off our horns and wear halos again. Now, like I said, I think if people want to know about Dolly, one of the first places you go is her own lyrics. And she wrote about a lot of things, a lot of wild subjects. Yes, she wrote a gay rights anthem sort of thing about telling people to live with dignity. She did a lot of things, but you can't deal with her art, with her music, without seeing her faith soaked in over and over and over again into her lyrics.
2: What did you make of the New York Times coverage?
9: I was extremely disappointed. There's some great coverage at the Free Press, and it was one of the pieces at the Free Press that I thought got the best image for what, if I had been at home, what it would have been felt like walking around in Northeast Tennessee. One of their writers said, and it's a woman, the writer, Hannah, and I forget her second name real quickly, but she said, the death of Dolly Parton is to Southern Appalachia what the death of Queen Elizabeth II was to generations of people in England. And I don't think that's an exaggeration at all. So if you got 9 to 5 Dolly and didn't get Coat of Many Colors Dolly, you're not going to learn much about her faith. And the New York Times piece severely disappointed me. They even did a story about Dolly Parton as kind of the mother figure, grandmother figure for East Tennessee, even though she and Carl did not have children. And that story left her faith out. And the main New York Times obituary did something that I think is just sums it all up. Here's right toward the end of this lengthy obituary. Perhaps even more remarkable than the profusion of accolades and awards was Ms. Parton's unstinting generosity of spirit. Her commitment, born of deep religious convictions and immense heart of seeing the humanity in all people. Deep religious convictions is all they could put in the story to try to sum up her faith. So we didn't even get the word Christian in the story. She sang Southern gospel, and then it ends the story with like 5 paragraphs full of what she meant in terms of gay issues and gay pride, and Miley Cyrus, her goddaughter. And it ended in effect with, she managed to escape the mountains. Now, if you look at what she did in those mountains and how much she loved her people, as she would say, and where Dollywood is, and the fact that Dollywood is not about Dolly Parton and it's not about Dolly Parton's movies or musics or anything. Dollywood is about the culture of the mountains. It's a glorified, idealized version of the culture of the mountains, but it's still about the mountains.

0: 1988, she went to Sevier County, the county where she grew up, and told everybody in the seventh and eighth grade that to pick a buddy, to pick a friend, and then she had them sign contracts. And if both of them graduated from high school, she would hand both of them $500. But if one of the two buddies fails, the other doesn't get paid either. She kept doing that for years and years. She lowered the dropout rate in Sevier County from 35 to 6, with this program being a large part of it. And she always handed the checks out herself. She offered $500 to every kid in the county who wanted to go to the local college. When I was back in East Tennessee, when Gatlinburg almost burned down, and she made headlines with the fact that 900 families, the core families in Sevierville that lost their home, she gave them $1,000 a month for half a year to pay their rent. What they didn't report is that her efforts to raise money for that, a telethon and stuff, raised so much money that she ended up, and she handed out every one of those families another $5,000 on top when she made money off the telethon. Then she put $3 million of her own money into the recovery fund that would go beyond that. She built her county a hospital. In 2022, she started covering 100% of all tuition, books, and college fees for any employee of Dollywood, all the way down to seasonal and part-time. I could go on and on, but I think what you're hearing is this is not someone who was so glad to get out of the Smokies that she still didn't care about the region. She poured herself into that region in many, many ways. And Dollywood is just literally the candy tasting cherry on top of the sundae of her own commitment to that region.
1: So the New York Times got her wrong.
0: But
1: failed to understand the very subject of the story they were writing. How about Religion News?
0: Religion News did a better job, and it's written by one of their Adele Banks, who's been covering gospel music for them. So she got a lot of gospel music in there as well, and then got a lot of the secular side as well. And I totally appreciate that as an approach for Religion News Service. I hope newspapers run that story. The problem is they're probably going to run the Associated Press story, which is short so far, short and generic 9-to-5 Dolly, basically. And they're not even really getting the genius. If you want to talk about feminism and women empowerment and all of that stuff, that's important. I know that. You're even missing her main point. When she started her career, I think in her early 20s, she started her own publishing company so that she would retain the rights to her music, and then started offering other female singer-songwriters and performers the chance to do the same thing through her, where they would get to keep all of their royalties and keep control of their music. She famously refused when Elvis Presley said he wanted to sing I Will Always Love You, long before it went, out the roof as a hit song. Later, his management said he wanted half the publishing rights if he agreed to sing it. And Dolly told him no, said, thank you very much. I'd be glad to have you sing it, but nope, that song belongs to me. It's one of my children. And passed up having Elvis Presley cover one of her songs. So she was I think I saw a story years ago in Entertainment Weekly that made the point that Dolly might have been the second or third most powerful woman who ever worked in the American entertainment industry. I remember they had Lucille Ball at top, and if Dolly was number two, they basically were saying that what Dolly did for women in music, especially country music, was what Lucille Ball did for them in TV. She started her own company, she started her own management company, and she helped other women get into the business. So if you're going to talk about Dolly, the brilliant businessman, let's actually talk about what she did that was revolutionary. A woman in Nashville in her 20s starting her own publishing company with the help of one of her uncles? Yeah, it,

0: there's a lot of brains under that wig, is what she used to say. And our listeners need to find coverage that get that right. And it would help if it also gets the Bible on her nightstand.
1: What is missing, so far as you can tell, from most of the coverage of her life and death?
0: I wish more people admitted that she was a brilliant musician. The woman could sing pitch perfect on anything. Look up her harmonies on the famous Trio album with Emmylou Harris and Linda Ronstadt, one of the greatest country, kind of roots country albums of all time. Listen to her voice. She played guitar well enough that she played on a lot of her own records. She played banjo. She played Irish pipes on the benefit for the burned down part of Sevierville. I had no idea she could play recorder and Irish pipes. She was a tremendous musician, and she could sing and sound just like Dolly. And then she could sing background harmonies and sound like almost anybody else. She would blend into the rest of the song. They need to know that, I know I keep saying this, but I can get emotional about it. They need to know that her music is the best place to go to find out how she is. Another thing I would mention, a lot of the coverage is talking about the fact that she stayed politically neutral and that she'd refused to endorse people. And that's just a part of Nashville. I mean, people in Nashville don't make a big deal about their opinions, or at least they didn't when she was coming up. And she never wrote off half of America. I remember in some award show, Jane Fonda and Lily Tomlin were taking shots at Trump and said, Dolly, what do you think? And she said something like, well, you know, I got people out there listening to all kinds of music. I think I'm just, you know, I'll just stay out of that. And that to some degree was who she was. And I think that's one of the reasons she didn't talk that much about the specifics of her faith. I think what we might find out is that she was the patron saint of the non-denominational world, or what some people call Babdecostals. She grew up Pentecostal. And a big theme in her music was dignity for everybody and forgiveness for everybody. And I think a lot of that comes from her Pentecostal background. I could go on and on about that, but look for her philanthropy. Look for what she did for people. And I think, by the way, we're going to find out there was a lot of money she gave away that we don't know about. And I think that will surface. And one other thing I would tell our listeners to watch for. Dolly had a song ready when her husband died as a tribute to him. You know, the great lyric, I wouldn't be here if you weren't there, or said it, because you're there, I'm here. She had this thing that basically said, I owe everything I've accomplished to the fact that you stood by me and backed me. I saw one story reference that said Dolly recorded a song, didn't say when, for them to release as a single days after she died. And I think it will be very interesting to see what that song is. And I wouldn't be at all surprised if it was a new version of I Am Ready, the song from The Grass Is Blue.
1: One of the things I find fascinating about that career is kind of how unswayed by the winds of pop culture she was as a brand. You had mentioned Elvis Presley. Elvis had a lot of iterations to his career, as short as it was. He kind of blew with the wind a little bit, and now we look back anachronistically and say, hey, there's kind of silly sometimes, but yeah, she kind of picked a lane and stayed in it no matter how pop culture was going all the way to the very end.
0: Well, you're like saying the disco era for the Rolling Stones. I mean, you're not exactly going to find a disco era for Dolly. She did go seriously into pop music. And the country world screamed bloody murder when she did that. And Dolly just said, I'm not leaving country. I'm taking it with me. And she was saying she was opening doors for country musicians to be able to become major national stars who could write and sing to everybody. And of course, her Hollywood stuff is a big part of that side of her career. But when she walked out on stage, she's a lot like Willie Nelson, who, of course, is 93 years old now, in that Willie Nelson walks out on stage and sings from throughout his career, and it all kind of goes together. And Dolly can put 90% of what goes when she performed on stage, about 90% of what she did was stuff country music fans would want to hear. One of the best summaries of Dolly Parton that I've heard was not actually made by someone that I was interviewing talking about Dolly Parton, but I thought of this. I interviewed the late Naomi Judd of the Judd duet with her daughter. Naomi Judd, I was interviewing her after her autobiography came out, and she said, the thing you got to understand about country music is the country music audience wants to hear you sing about Saturday night and then sing about Sunday morning in the same show, and you have to mean it both times. And to me, that's a nice summary of Dolly as well. She could sing about Saturday night and her own struggles on Saturday night and whatever else, and she could turn right back around and sing, I'm ready to go to heaven, I love my Lord, entire songs about the Bible and Bible stories and whatever. She could sing about Saturday night and she could sing about Sunday morning, and she meant it both times. And that's what you're looking for in the coverage. And I'm sad to say, I haven't found a story yet that really nails both half of that equation.
1: So, Terry, you've mentioned that you're a Tennessean. Dolly Parton is popular worldwide, obviously a household name worldwide.
0: Yeah.
1: What did she especially mean to Tennesseans?
0: She was someone who never forgot where she came from. And if something bad happened in East Tennessee, people would say, well, I wonder what Dolly's going to do. And they knew she was going to do something. When she put that telethon she did after the wildfires, I think that was in 2015, maybe 2016, the whole town of Sevierville almost burned down. Dolly staged a telethon. Now, if you watched some fundraising telethon, you know they could be pretty glitzy things. Dolly staged her own telethon, and I wondered, what's it going to look like? Well, she found a local TV station. They loaned her a studio, and she put a stage up there, and she put a piano, and I think she had put like three microphones, and that was it. And when Dolly starts calling Nashville, most of Nashville is going to show up. So that was a chance to see the biggest stars in country music standing at one microphone with a guitar singing their music. And that's what Dolly wanted people to hear. That's what we could do. There was a gospel quartet that sang in that telethon. And I went, man, the piano player looks really careful. We're just talking stuff straight out of a hymnal. They're singing gospel songs out of a hymnal. And I looked over there, and the piano player was Reba McEntire. And then Dolly came back out holding the dulcimer and sang a song from the mountains with a dulcimer and played out. You know, the point I'm making is people in East Tennessee appreciated that Dolly loved where she was from. She wanted to, she had her ambition took her away, but she never really left. And they would say, Dolly loved this part of the world. And that meant she loved us, and we'll never forget her for that. Once again, she was the queen of East Tennessee. She was the queen of the Southern Highlands. And losing Dolly Parton is as symbolic as what happened when Britain lost Queen Elizabeth II.
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0: Glad to be here.
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0: Christians are called to be lifelong students of Holy Scripture. Paul even says of Timothy that from infancy you have known the Holy Scriptures. Well, what does it mean to study Scripture, and what role does actually memorizing passages of the Bible play in the life of the Christian? Welcome back to Issues Etc. Joining us to talk about memorizing Scripture, Dr. Reed Lessing. He's the Edwin F. and Esther L. Lash Chair of Old Testament Studies at Concordia University, St. Paul, Minnesota. He's author of numerous books, including his latest, The Everlasting Light, Daily Devotions for Advent and Christmas, and a column for the September issue of the Lutheran Witness magazine titled, Write Them on Your Heart. Dr. Lessing, welcome back.
1: Good to be with you, Todd.
0: You say that the triune God isn't the strong, silent type. What do you mean?
1: I think all our listeners understand this strong, silent type. John Wayne might come to mind for, you know, a certain segment of Americans, probably at least 50 and up. Sometimes in movies, Tom Cruise is a bit of a strong and silent type. The idea, obviously, is that I don't talk a lot. And that would just be the exact opposite of the triune God. We already have in the third verse of the Bible, God said, let there be light, and there was light. So one of the most cherished titles for our Savior is the Word, right? In the beginning was the Word was with God, the Word was God, is how John opens his gospel, and the Word became flesh. So our God is a Trinity, one God and three people. The three people communicate with one another perfectly, everlastingly. And that blessed conversation of Father, Son, and Holy Spirit spills out into the books of Genesis through Revelation, the Holy Bible.
0: It's Thomas Cranmer who wrote this collect for the first Book of Common Prayer that reads, Blessed Lord, who caused all Holy Scripture to be written for our learning, grant us that we may in such wise hear them, read, mark, learn, and inwardly digest them. What did he understand about the place of God's Word in the life of the Christian?
1: It's a wonderful collect, isn't it? I think a number of people find this very endearing. And I would start with the idea of learning. So within the New Testament, there are two words that are usually translated teach or learn, and both are important, but one is simply learning about the facts and figures and the doctrine and the people, the geography, which is all very important. The second idea of learning is more along the lines of forming our character. And Paul, for example, is going to use this idea in 1 Corinthians chapter 10, when he talks about the Holy Scriptures of the Old Testament, and he teaches us that this is written down for our instruction. And I'm looking at this point in verse 11 of 1 Corinthians chapter 10, and the Greek word sounds like this, nouthesion. And nouthesion is a little bit more than just facts and figures and jots and tittles. It also implies a moral component whereby we are formed and fashioned as Christians into the mind of Christ, into the life of Christ, into life in the Spirit. So both of those ideas would be, for many Christians, very important. And that really kind of leads us into the gist of my Lutheran Witness article, as to say, we want to read the Bible. I love to read the Bible. I love facts and figures, but also let the Bible form and change our character. So more and more we exhibit the fruit of the Spirit that Paul talks about in Galatians 5. The next part of this collect, hear them, hear, that's the great Shema, that's the Hebrew word hear, in Deuteronomy 6, verse 4. Hear, O Israel, Yahweh, our God, Yahweh alone, is the best way to translate that. It's a rehearsal of the first commandment. There is no other God. So we want to hear. We want to hear. Solomon prays for a hearing heart, literally, in 1 Kings chapter 3. often translated discerning or understanding heart, but it means hearing. And the collect then goes on to read. And I would say that the Bible is intended to be reread. Deuteronomy 17 gives that mandate to an Israelite king. He is to read Moses' Torah all the days of his life. We mark, that is to say, we might mark in our Bibles, we might mark in our journals, but we're writing things down. And of course, then we have the learn word again. And a lot of my article is built upon this idea of inwardly digesting God's word. That is to say, take it to heart, ponder it, meditate upon it, let it begin to form and fashion your thinking so it aligns more with biblical truth.
0: How is reading the Bible different from reading any other book?
1: I hinted at that a little bit in the prior answer. A lot of books we read and then we put down and we might check off a box or we might journal, I just read this book, and we'll probably never pick it up again. And that's very natural. That's the way I usually read other books. But as I said, the Bible is meant to be reread. And one way the Old Testament gets at that is in Psalm 1 verse 2 and Joshua 1 verse 8. They're almost word for word exactly the same, that we are to meditate on God's law day and night. And the word law there means, you know, law and gospel, right? Instruction, revelation, God's word. So I am to reread and restudy and do this all the days of my life. So I have often heard this, maybe our listeners have as well. When your Bible is falling apart, normally it means your life isn't. And that's generally true, because we are not just to read the Bible, but reread it, Deuteronomy 17, one more time, all the days of our lives.
0: Dr. Reed Lessing is our guest. We're talking about memorizing Scripture. We'll find out why next.

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5: Welcome back. I'm Todd Wilkin. We're talking about memorizing Scripture with Dr. Reed Lessing. Why then do we memorize Scripture?
6: It's one thing to be in a Bible reading program, which I'm sure a lot of us have been in, like read the Bible in a year or read the Bible in a couple of years. And that serves a very good purpose. Usually, though, we simply read the assigned section and then we move on. Memorizing is slowing down. Memorizing is rereading the text, I would say, maybe two or three times. And I was thinking about this recently. I was in my own Bible reading. I was in John chapter 20. I think a number of people listening to this program are aware of really one of the climaxes in the fourth gospel in John 19:34, the Roman spear thrust into Jesus' side. There is a sudden flow of blood and water. And this is often historically understood as the blood is a part for the whole. The literary term there is synecdoche, and the water is a part for the whole. These then would be John's way of teaching us that holy baptism, the water, connects us to the crucified Christ, as does the Eucharistic body and blood. So it's a massive statement John makes in 1934. And I've known that for a while. But then as I was rereading John 20 last week, I paused a little bit and I noticed that in John 20, the word side actually appears three more times. And I had never noted that. And so that's what slowing down and memorizing Scripture does, is you begin to see the way John is emphasizing the Roman spear thrust in 1934. And one other biblical example, I love the book of Jonah. And in chapter 2, Jonah is swallowed by a great big fish. And 25 times in Jonah chapter 2, Jonah either quotes from or alludes to parts of the book of Psalms. So I often say when I'm teaching the book of Jonah, when do you get ready to be swallowed by a great big fish? Right now, because it's coming. right? It's common. How do you prepare? You memorize scripture. So then when the dark night of the soul comes, or you feel like you're swallowed by a big fish, you have biblical truth in your mind and in your heart. So it prepares us for life's greatest challenges. That's at least one reason we memorize scripture. And as I said, the way we do that is to slow down and ponder and meditate.
5: You say that the biblical word connects us with the incarnate word. What do you mean by that?
6: There's no other way to get connected to Jesus than through his word and sacraments. And I'm sure our listeners, you know, they've heard that a time or three, right? But it's true. It's true. I don't have connection with the triune God in my dreams, in my visions, by following a spiritual guru, by having a quiver in my liver or an ocean of emotion, right? It's objectively there in the word that connects me to Christ, the incarnate word. And that just can't be preached or taught enough because Jesus is the source of life, resurrection life and eternal life. And this is the way we stay connected to him, going back to John chapter 15, right? We abide in him. And what do you do with that? Well, you go back to John 8. If you're truly my disciples, you will continue in my word, right? Abide, same word, John 8, that you have in John 15, and you'll know the truth, and the truth will set you free. So that is the way we abide in the incarnate word, by the word that sets us free.
5: Give us some examples of those who took this attitude toward scripture.
6: Yeah, Jeremiah is a wonderful example. In Jeremiah chapter 1, verse 9, the prophet says that God put his words into my mouth, Jeremiah says. And then you go along the way to Jeremiah 15, 16, and Jeremiah says, when your words ate them, I ate them and they were the joy and delight of my heart. So Jeremiah internalizes God's word. This is where this Thomas Kramer idea comes from. Inwardly digest. Well, this is what Jeremiah does in 15, 16. Great joy and great delight. David is the author of Psalm 19, and he compares God's word to honey, sweet honey. And John, for his part, Revelation chapter 10, records the vision of an angel giving him a little book, and John says, and I ate it. There isn't a lot of this imagery of people eating, inwardly digesting God's word, but those would be three of them. And it's very encouraging to see people in Holy Scripture not only like writing the Bible, but also inwardly digesting its truth for their own lives.
5: Dr. Reed Lessing is our guest. We're talking about memorizing Scripture. What is the alternative to engaging God's Word?

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1: 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As LCMS President Matthew Harrison points out in this month's issue of the Lutheran Witness, if I hadn't had and continued a rigorous education in the Scriptures, the Lutheran Confessions, and the history of the Church, I wouldn't have the discernment to push back and say, no, AI, you may know everything, but you don't have a clue. 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

0: Welcome back. I'm Todd Wilkin. We're talking about memorizing scripture. Dr. Reed Lessig is our guest. He is author of a column for the September issue of the Lutheran Witness magazine titled, Write Them on Your Heart. Dr. Lessig, what's the alternative to engaging with God's Word?
1: In my article, I say, you know, the iPhone, right? How many hours do we spend scrolling? We've all heard statistics. Teenagers and young adults, 8 hours a day. 8 hours a day, right, on their iPhones. And I'm not an eight-hour kind of person, but I get a little readout, you know, every Sunday and tell me how much screen time. It's usually about 3 to 4 hours a day. Now, some of that is actually reading the Bible on my iPhone, but a lot of it is just kind of wasted time. So what's the alternative? It's going to be screens, whether it's a TV screen, a laptop, an iPhone. And the messages we normally get from these screens are not love your neighbor as yourself and not God so loved the world that he gave his one and only son. It's usually a message that is going to encourage me to envy or be greedy or be selfish. So there's a massive temptation to steer away from scripture and then be filled with sometimes a lot of garbage. We've probably all heard this acronym, GIGO, GIGO, garbage in, garbage out, right? But the adverse is also true. As I said in John 8, if you know the truth will set you free. You want to be free from your hopelessness, your guilt, your shame, your anxiety? It comes in the Word. Comes in the Word. So every day we're probably confronted with this decision in one way, shape, or form.
0: We have two final questions here in just a couple of minutes. How do we go about memorizing Scripture?
1: Yeah, in my article, I use a couple of examples from the book of Psalms. And in, for example, in Psalm 77, we have the idea that meditating means rehearsing, and that's Psalm 77, 12. What I do is I write the verse down or a snippet of the verse in my prayer journal. I was doing that today. I was reading in Acts 5. In Acts 5, 5 and 5, 11, use the same idea, great fear. Great fear. Ananias and Sapphira are lying to the Holy Spirit, and God judges them. They both die. And there's great fear. And so I wrote that down. I need this great godly fear in my life. I really do. A lot of it is rehearsing or writing it down along the lines of Psalm 77, 12. Psalm 71, 23 and 24 equates singing praises with meditating. And the idea is that it goes together. It's wonderful, right? I listen to Lutheran Public Radio. I love all your hymns, right? And these are wonderful ways to memorize scripture and doctrinal biblical truth is to sing them. And that's right in Psalm 71. Those are a couple examples that I cite in my article.
0: How will the memorization of scripture help us as in other respects, our memories fail?
1: It's a wonderful question. You live long enough and you're going to have those senior moments. You may lead into dementia or Alzheimer's. You know, none of us knows, right, what's going to be our future. And I think every Missouri Synod pastor has a story like this. Is that they went into the nursing home and they were talking with an older member who didn't recognize them. And yet, when a beginning of a verse was stated by the pastor, this parishioner would finish the verse. They certainly knew the liturgy, right? Apostles, Nicene Creed. They knew the Kyrie. They know the Lord's Prayer. They knew, in this case, the man I'm thinking of, he knew a lot of the first stanzas of Lutheran hymns. And he knew scripture. Do you know me? Huh? He had no idea who I was. Do you know what day it was? Nope, not at all. So this is going back to Jonah getting swallowed by the great big fish, is a Christian life that is formed by scriptural memorization and the love of the Bible is going to have the sword of the Spirit, Ephesians 6:17, which is the Word of God, to fight against hopelessness and depression, even when they may be losing a lot of their cognitive ability. This practice throughout their lives will sustain them in the one true Christian Apostolic Church.
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0: 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I'm Todd Wilkin. 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

What you confess matters. It matters because salvation is at stake. Jesus says, I am the way, the truth, and the life. No one comes to the Father except through me. There is truth in Christ alone, and we want that truth known. This is Pastor Brady Finner, host of Concord Matters here on KFUO. 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

Welcome to Evening Prayer. The order of service for evening prayer is found in the Lutheran Service Book on page 243 and in the Treasury of Daily Prayer in the center section on page 032.

0: Let us pray. Let the incense of our repentant prayer ascend before you, O Lord, and let your loving kindness descend on us, that with purified minds we may sing your praises with the church on earth and the whole heavenly host, and may glorify you forever. Amen.
1: This is Pastor Alfonso Espinosa. The New Testament reading for today is from 2 Corinthians chapter 4, beginning at the first verse. Therefore, having this ministry by the mercy of God, we do not lose heart, but we have renounced disgraceful, underhanded ways. We refuse to practice cunning or to tamper with God's word, but by the open statement of the truth, we would commend ourselves to everyone's conscience in the sight of God. And even if our gospel is veiled, it's veiled to those who are perishing. In their case, the God of this world has blinded the minds of the unbelievers to keep them from seeing the light of the gospel of the glory of Christ, who is the image of God. For what we proclaim is not ourselves, but Jesus Christ as Lord, with ourselves as your servants for Jesus' sake. For God, who said, "Let light shine out of darkness," has shone in our hearts to give the light of the knowledge of the glory of God in the face of Jesus Christ. But we have this treasure in jars of clay to show that the surpassing power belongs to God and not to us. We are afflicted in every way, but not crushed, perplexed, but not driven to despair, persecuted, but not forsaken, struck down, but not destroyed, always carrying in the body the death of Jesus, so that the life of Jesus also may be manifested in our bodies. For we who live are always being given over to death for Jesus' sake, so that the life of Jesus also may be manifested in our mortal flesh. So death is at work in us, but life in you. Since we have the same spirit of faith, according to what has been written, "I believed and so I spoke," we also believe and so we also speak, knowing that he who raised the Lord Jesus will raise us also with Jesus and bring us with you into his presence. For it is all for your sake, so that his grace extends to more and more people, it may increase thanksgiving to the glory of God. So we do not lose heart. Though our outer self is wasting away, our inner self is being renewed day by day. For this light momentary affliction is preparing for us an eternal weight of glory beyond all comparison, as we look not to the things that are seen, but to the things that are unseen. For the things that are seen are transient, but the things that are unseen are eternal. O Lord, have mercy on us. Thanks be to God. In many and various ways, God spoke to his people of old by the prophets, but now, in these last days, he has spoken to us by his Son. The Heavenly Father loves you so much that he has established for you the office of the holy ministry. It's not about men, but about Christ being present in his church to teach and to preach to his people, all of you who are baptized into his name most holy. The office belongs to Christ. The ministry is Christ's. The saving and empowering word is Christ's. Still, God uses men in this office. Because he does, he desires to ensure that we never get the impression that the power of Christ's office and word is derived from the men who serve in the holy ministry. How could it? They are mere jars of clay, verse 7. They have cracks and holes. In themselves, they are dust. In themselves, they have no power. But this is the way God has chosen to reach us, in the lowly things, in the humble things, in the things that are weak and frail in the eyes of the world. These things are reminiscent of how Christ our Savior came to us. He took on our flesh and emptied himself, humbling himself so that he could know and share in our weakness in order to be our perfect substitute, presenting himself to the Father as the atoning sacrifice for the forgiveness of sins. But this is not to say that Christ's light does not shine through the humble things. It most certainly does. During the Lord's public ministry, he said, "I am the light of the world," John 8:12. And through those called to serve in his office, as humble and as weak as they are, his light also shines through the saving gospel they proclaim. Thus St. Paul wrote, "But we have this treasure in jars of clay to show that the surpassing power belongs to God and not to us. We are afflicted in every way, but not crushed, perplexed, but not driven to despair, persecuted, but not forsaken, struck down, but not destroyed, always carrying in the body the death of Jesus, so that the life of Jesus also may be manifested in our bodies. For we who live are always being given over to death for Jesus' sake, so that the life of Jesus also may be manifested in our mortal flesh." So death is at work

0: unto you. Thus, through the proclamation of the death of Christ, and through men who are dying as they serve in his name, you, dear Christian, receive Christ, so that life is at work in you. Let us pray. Almighty and everlasting God, always more ready to hear than we to pray, and to give more than we either desire or deserve, pour down upon us the abundance of your mercy, forgiving those things of which our conscience is afraid, and giving us those good things that we are not worthy to ask, except through the merits and mediation of Christ, our Lord, who lives and reigns with you and the Holy Spirit, one God, now and forever. Amen.
1: In many and various ways, God spoke to his people of old by the prophets.

0: from whom come all holy desires, all good counsels, and all just works. Give to us, your servants, that peace which the world cannot give, that our hearts may be set to obey your commandments, and also that we, being defended from the fear of our enemies, may live in peace and quietness. Through Jesus Christ, your Son, our Lord, who lives and reigns with you and the Holy Spirit, one God, now and forever.
1: Amen.
0: Taught by our Lord and trusting his promises, we are bold to pray.
1: Our Father, who art in heaven, hallowed be thy name. Thy kingdom come, thy will be done, on earth as it is in heaven. Give us this day our daily bread, and forgive us our trespasses, as we forgive those who trespass against us. And lead us not into temptation, but deliver us from evil. For thine is the kingdom, and the power, and the glory, forever and ever. Amen.
2: Let us pray. I thank you, my heavenly Father, through Jesus Christ, your dear Son, that you have graciously kept me this day. And I pray that you would forgive me all my sins where I have done wrong, and graciously keep me this night. For into your hands I commend myself, my body and soul and all things. Let your holy angel be with me, that the evil foe may have no power over me.

0: The National Lutheran Choir with Deep River. This is KFUO, Christ for You, Anytime, Anywhere. Good evening. I'm Jordan Harms. Happy Wednesday. It's time for sacred music for the rest of the night right here on KFUO. All of it filled with the good news of Christ for you. This is going to be all night long on FM, but a little bit longer on AM. But I encourage you to switch over to 104.5 or 105.3 or 92.7 FM. 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

0: Larry Dalton, We Will Glorify. This is KFUO, Christ for You since 1924. Sacred music continues in just a moment.
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0: New Covenant, abide with me. Good evening, I'm Jordan Harms. Thanks for tuning in. We are listening to sacred music all night long. 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

0: Concordia University Chicago with The Lamb. Good evening, this is KFUO, Christ for You, Anytime, Anywhere. Sacred music continues all night long from here on out, even though I'm signing off for now. My name is Jordan Harms. 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